0: books, but now and again, I hear a story out there in the world that just needs to be told. And this is one of those. My old friend Ian Lovett, who's a musician from the UK, told me about having a sudden life-threatening emergency. And there were a couple of details that really took my breath away.
1: And there's a guy that's all cream with hobnail boots, and his feet are here and his head's where my feet are, but he was all cream. It was just something that happened, you know. You know, what was it, an hallucination, or was he there? Was he you?
0: When he was taken to the hospital, he had a hemorrhage, a brain hemorrhage, a brain bleed. He was under such heavy anesthesia that he began having visions. But the real heart of the story is actually when Ian finally, you know, a couple of weeks later, was released from the hospital and got home, because he suffered what sounds a lot like PTSD. He was not able to leave the house for weeks and months. And finally, his wife had to step in. Sonia Khan is also a part of the story and talks about this incredibly complicated, you know, space between caregiving and forcing people to take some of the steps that they have to take. And Ian gets back on his feet and is out there in the world.
1: She's been incredibly supportive. She is a rock.
2: So he was in bed all the time, day and night. I think it got to about 6 weeks and I started feeling like, I don't know how I'm going to sustain this. Am I going to be a carer now? I don't know if I'm made out. I'm made to be a carer. You know, I don't think I have that kind of makeup in me.
3: You have a doctor, the social scientist in this case, Dr. Morgan, who is talking about ageism, dealing with people who are having trouble communicating with others.
0: Exactly. So Dr. Morgan talked about how important, and I think you and many of your listeners will feel this, the humanities are.
4: We can talk to each other as scientists in specific languages and in our papers and our manuscripts, which is kind of our currency. But I really wanted to, with this work, speak a language that might be a little bit easier to translate. Over and over again, caregivers would say, I'm not the person for this. I am not cut out for it. I'm worried I won't be good enough. And I think for Sonia, she was experiencing a particularly challenging thing that many people who are carers to people with dementia experience, which is they're losing or afraid of losing the person they love, which is one loss, but also the work and contribution that that person makes in their partnership. She's handling a lot, and she handled it so beautifully with a lot of effort that really is very invisible.
3: And then for the song, Tom Marsh provides the song and received some information from Ian.
0: Exactly so. Tom is a drummer and feels that Ian really helped him understand how to be a creative worker in the world, gave him some key advice.
5: I have to say, Ian gave me the mantra that enabled me to stroll on into being a producer and a writer. When I said, like, how do you do this? He said, if you like it, it's right. And I believed him 100% in that moment. I love the guy, yeah.
3: Just a bit of the stories behind the Songwriter Podcast. This week's episode featuring this brand new song created out of those stories by Tom Marsh. The song is Illuminate on Acoustic Cafe.

That is Tom Marsh, who has never actually recorded and released a song under his own name until now. It's that song called Illuminate. Tom is usually a drummer behind the kit for many, including Lana Del Rey. And Tom is the guy who created the song for this week's Songwriter Podcast. You can find out all about that, hear all the past episodes, past seasons. 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Let's get to some more music now from the UK. This is from Arlo Parks, an album number 3 called Ambiguous Desire. It is mostly a continuation of the last album, My Soft Machine's dance groove theme, but there are some moments like this called Floette on Acoustic Cafe.

Often combining hip-hop elements with folk music, Dermot Kennedy's new album is really much more of a folk record. It is called The Weight of the Woods. Very serious collection. Started at his home studio in Ireland and finished up in Nashville. From that, we just heard the song called Blue Eyes on Acoustic Cafe. Arlo Parks before that. Album number 3 is now out, Ambiguous Desire, which does feature a couple of songs like that one that we heard called Floette on Acoustic Cafe. We're going to stay in Ireland now for music from Foy Vance and the new album, which is called The Wake. This is his 7th album, and he says these 7 albums have been a song cycle, remembering his father who passed away before that first album came out back in 2007. From The Wake, this is When I See You at the Right Time on Acoustic.

Foy Vance, now at the end of a 25-year, 7-album grief cycle after the passing of his father back in 1999. The latest album being The Wake, When I See You at the Right Time, the name of that song. And ahead on this week's program, a classic album from just 10 years ago, plus Jamila Woods and a sneak peek at an upcoming session with Pieta Brown. Acoustic Cafe is made possible in part by The Arc, one of a select few nonprofit music venues in America, celebrating more than 60 years of history, presenting new, contemporary, and traditional music, storytelling, and building communities has been their mission since 1965, and The Arc is committed to that mission 300 nights each year. Information on The Arc's schedule, how to get involved, and more is at thearc.org.

Pieta Brown, who is coming up on 25 years since her 2002 debut. Pieta came to the craft honestly. She is the daughter of legendary folk singer Greg Brown, and her mother and both grandmothers were avid writers of poetry. So this has been her life. Her last album was in 2019, but since then, Pieta has been involved in numerous collaborations, issuing a series of singles, EPs, and an experimental instrumental album with John Convertino of Calexico and bassist and producer extraordinaire Don Was. In August, we'll have a visit with Pieta when she issues her new album called Dreamin' Of. The first single from that record is the one you're hearing now called Glitter Town, which was released just last week. Here's a sneak peek at our session with Pieta and her band doing the song live here at Acoustic Cafe.

Life ain't matter. I know I talked to his daddy. 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Look out for your family. He has ordered my steps, gave me a sword with a crest, and gave Donnie a trumpet in case I get shortness of

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Ain't no blood on my money, ain't no Twitter in heaven. I know them drugs isn't close, ain't no visit in heaven. I know the difference in blessings and worldly possessions, like my ex-girl getting pregnant and her becoming my everything. I'm at war with my wrongs, I'm writing four different songs. I never forged it or forfeited, I'm a force to be reconciled. They want 4-minute song, you need a 4-hour praise dance performed every morn. I'm feeling shortness of breath, so Nico grab you a horn. Hit Jericho with the buzzer beater to end the quarter. Watch brick and mortar fall like dripping water.

0: falling in my lap.
1: Chance the Rapper in May of 2016. And the Coloring Book album, which remains his classic entry in his catalog. Coloring Book featured lots of artists in the Chicago scene right there. You heard Jamila Woods joining him for the song Blessings on Acoustic Cafe. Pieta Brown before that, Glitter Town, as performed live in our studios at Acoustic Cafe. A full visit with Pieta Brown coming up in August when she releases her new album called Dreamin' Of. Well, let's get to the other artist featured there with Chance the Rapper on that Coloring Book track, Jamila Woods, who has gone on to create a fascinating catalog of not only recorded material, but also as an educator and a poet and an activist in Chicago. Here's a song from the last album called Water Made Us. This is Wolf Sheep on Acoustic Cafe. I feel-

0: The song being Wolf Sheep and the album called Water Made Us. Jamila Woods from a couple of years ago. I should also remind you, Jamila appeared earlier in this season's Songwriter Podcast. 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All right, we're going to get to more with our in-studio guest this week, Rozzy, recorded at the Leon Loft. Coming up next. 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
0: You're listening to Acoustic Cafe. I'm Rob Reinhart. It's time to get back to more of our in-studio visit, recorded at the Leon Loft with our guest, Rozzy, along with guitarist and vocalist, Juliana Zaccario. Rozzy has a brand new album. It's called Fig Tree, and it is about weighing all the various choices one has at age 35.
2: I actually read that one of the choices, one of the figs, if you will, was contralto.
3: Yeah.
2: Which was your great-grandmother's
3: yes.
2: dream.
3: Mm-hmm.
2: Did she pursue that?
3: So it's a funny thing. You know, I grew up with this unbelievable, overwhelming need to sing, this calling, if you will, that this is what I was meant to do. And nobody in my family thought to tell me for like at least 20 years that my great-grandma was an opera. Nobody else in my family's musical. And I thought it was like, was I adopted? Like, it was so strange. And then one day my Nana, who was 101, my Nana said, well, my mom was a singer. And I go, guys, why did no one think to tell me this? And so, yeah, Leona Frankel, my great-grandmother, she started to study, and it was just a different time, I guess, and so she never finished school for it, and she ended up getting married and having kids and not pursuing the contralto dream. But apparently she had a kind of a, as my Nana described, like a lower tone, which I like to just imagine is the same as my voice. That's what I've decided.
2: Oh, that's excellent. It's great to find family history
3: exactly,
2: buried right in front of you. But we should point out that the album is... It's pop. It's pop production for the most part. Very different from what we're hearing here. But is this kind of how this starts all the time with pretty much just you singing and one instrument?
3: So I'll kind of get caffeinated most mornings if I'm working on a record and just kind of write poems, basically. And I like to bring those poems into a songwriting session. So if Juliana and I were writing, I'd come in and I'd like read her this poem, like a slam poem kind of, which... I wouldn't say is an extremely common process, but it's really what works for me because for me, it's hard to hear a melody without an emotional reason to sing it. Like, I don't want to sing a note unless that's the note that needs to be expressed, if that makes sense. And so I like to kind of start like this. And then, yeah, maybe Juliana would just read the poem, get a vibe, and start jamming on a chord. And that's how the song would come to life. Mm. Definitely, me and an instrument is usually how it starts.
2: So it starts here. So versus like working on a beat in
3: a
2: box.
3: Yeah, not for me. I mean, I've done that, but it's not my favorite. I like

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1: Thank you.
0: Another new one from the album called Fig Tree, recorded live, as you can tell, at the Leon Loft with our in-studio guest, Rozzy.
2: Life choices are very difficult, but there is this option of making several choices, mm-hmm. nibbling from various figs, mm-hmm. little here, yes. little here. Well, here, and kind of cobbling together a very rich and fulfilling life that has pieces of all of it. Mm-hmm. Is that an option?
1: Yes. Okay. I think I wrote these songs a couple years ago now, and I have had many lives since then, frankly. You know, I think maybe it's like there's some kind of female intuitive sense of what love can do to you. You know, the love of a person, a partner, a child. I just got a cat and it's like I don't even remember that I'm a singer. So it's like there's a fear there. I do believe that I can have many figs. I do believe that.
2: So when the album comes out, you're going to start a residency in Los Angeles. Mm-hmm. It's also going to be an art exhibition with visual artists representing all the songs on the album.
1: Yes. It's been the coolest thing ever. We did it in New York. So when the first song from Fig Tree was Fig Tree, and it came out in September of last year. And we put up this gallery show at Key Smith Gallery in the Lower East Side in New York. Basically, Key is the coolest. He has this amazing space with a stage. And he was like, you should play a show here. The idea just kept being creative, and it turned into this group show where over 500 artists applied, some of which, you know, very professional, some of which had never been in a show before. And we had a panel of like some fancy celebrity judges help us select 26 artists. So there's two pieces per song, which is also really interesting to see how one artist interpreted the song versus another. I offered myself to them. I was like, we can Zoom if you want to hear the backstory. I'm happy to tell you anything you want to know. But you also, I don't want you to think, for a second there, they like, I think they thought they had to make it, like they kept trying to paint me. I was like, no. No, I'm not a part of this anymore. Like, you take the song and whatever it makes you feel, you paint or you photograph or you sculpt or whatever. And yeah, we're mimicking all this in LA when their album comes out in May. And I'm really excited. A lot of the pieces sold in New York. So most of the pieces will be new. So I'm also super curious to see how the same artist interprets a song, you know, 6 months later. It's just really fun to kind of intersect with those mediums, and it's been really interesting.
2: Well, fun, I can see. It's also kind of risky. I mean, this is taking your art and it is putting it out there, not for an audience, but for another artist to then interpret that. That's kind of risky.
1: Yeah, it's very, I mean, it is vulnerable. They also, you know, they got to rank choose which song they wanted. That was the first time anyone had heard the record. Yeah, it was vulnerable.
2: Yeah.
1: Super vulnerable.
2: Did you learn anything new about the songs themselves?
1: Well, it was funny. They kind of counteracted each other, because I'd see one and it'd be a much darker interpretation than what I had intended. So, yes. And then there were some where, like, there's like some sculptures that were just so emotional, because they're kind of not from this earth in a way, sometimes sculpture, you know, and it was such a visceral expression of the emotion of the song that those kind of caught me off guard too. Yeah.

0: That is the title track to the new album, Fig Tree, as recorded at the Leon Loft back on April the 1st. Our in-studio guest on the program this week is Rozzy.
1: There are a couple of things that are closer to what we're seeing here. Edge of Something Else is one of those songs. Mm-hmm. This quiet moment of self-reflection. At the beginning, it sounds like you're outside.
2: Yeah, so at the Edge of Something Else, which there you hear these kind of birds and some ocean sounds, that's not all beyond, that's not real.
1: Okay.
2: But we added it in with like intention, because there's a moment in the record that starts with a thunderstorm. There's a song called Lie. Mm-hmm. And I wanted to kind of capture the feeling of a storm beginning and then the kind of the birds coming back after the clouds have left.
1: Right.
2: And so if you listen to the record straight through, I hope you guys will have to tell, you guys will have to tweet that or something so people will know.
1: And then there is what you have labeled as an interlude, which is about 90 seconds of Joni Mitchell's Both Sides Now.
2: It
1: fits thematically with the record.
2: Yes.
1: Most certainly.
3: Tears and fear and feeling proud.
2: The brilliant Larry Goldings, who's one of the greatest piano players of all time, we made a Instagram reel of Both Sides Now years ago, and we just did a verse chorus, and went, I just went to his studio and filmed it on my phone. He did record it. We did record it, and I just posted it on the internet. And then when I was finishing my album, I kept thinking about that song, which I do think is like officially the best song ever written, which sometimes I'm like, why would I put that next to all my songs? It's like, it's really didn't set myself up to look good. But I just love it so much. And so we took the recording that we made for Instagram, and Maki, my brilliant producer, added some elements, including I asked my sister-in-law to walk through the park in Brooklyn with my nieces and kind of capture the air they were breathing, basically. And so that's included in the interlude as well.
1: And then the album ends with a cover. And for those of us of a certain age, we remember this song quite well from 40 years ago, this Bryan Adams, Tina Turner duet.
4: When the feeling is ending and then no use pretending, don't you wait, it's only love.
1: Great song. And he turned it into a dance pop number. First of all, interesting choice for a cover. Secondly, interesting arrangement and treatment.
2: I got to give Maki. So Maki produced the record. Maki produced most of the Feist records you've heard. He's a brilliant, wonderful artist himself. And he's also Canadian. I'm not saying that's an excuse for why I didn't know that song, but I guess Bryan Adams is Canadian.
1: Yes, he is.
2: Okay. So it was his suggestion. I had never heard that song before, if I'm honest.
1: Interesting. All right. Because I was going to ask how it came to you.
2: He just had a great instinct, because to me, again, as always, it comes back to the words. Lyrically, when you listen to Fig Tree when it's out, you'll see it's quite melodramatic. You probably already get a taste of that already. A lot of big, heavy questions. Which path should I take? Love, all heaviness. And at the end, you know, I'm quite the optimist. I had a very different ending in mind than Sylvia Plath, you know, with the bell jar. And I was like, you know what? It's only love. The world is filled with all sorts of stuff that's way crazier than what I'm personally dealing with. And it was important to me to kind of bring that lightness in. You know, you just keep dancing on, basically, was the goal with that song.

0: Thank you so much. Thank you.
1: Our in-studio guest, Rozzy, along with guitarist and vocalist Juliana Zuccario, at the Leon Loft, recorded on April the 1st of this year. The new album from Rozzy is called Fig Tree. You can find out about that and Rozzy at thisisrozzy.com and on Instagram, thisisrozzy. That's R-O-Z-Z-I. We'll be back here in just a moment to wrap everything up and tell you about next week. 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Thanks for joining us this time on Acoustic Cafe. Thanks again to Rozzy and Juliana joining us at the Leon Loft for a session. On the next program, we're going to have new music from His Golden Messenger, Monrovia, Ziggy Marley with a brand new album, Indigo Girls, along with the Irish band Dervish, and our in-studio guest out of the Boston scene, Mark Arelli. 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Ani DeFranco wrote and performed our theme called The Million Dollar Intro. And Ed Magnus ran loud, ran shallow. Till next time, I'm your host, Rob Reinhart. Have a great week.

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0: From the Shenango River, WBDY at the Bundy Museum of History and Art and the Pacifica Network, I am Andrew Bemis, and this is the Shenango Sessions, where we feature live performance recordings from intimate venues, mostly here around Binghamton, New York. Today's program features the fiddler, guitarist, songwriter, performer, Tim Ball, based in Ithaca. He's performing here with Helen Kuhar, who drove in from Boston specifically for this performance, which took place in April of 2023 at the Cranberry Coffee House in Binghamton. Tim is also a member of the band Arise and Go. So without further ado, let us give a warm Shenango Sessions welcome to Tim Ball and Helen Kuhar.
1: Hi.

0: Thanks very much. All right, we're going to carry on now with a set of Irish-American fiddle tunes. These are three jigs, and the big one in the middle of the set is called the Old Grey Goose. It was recorded, I think, by probably a bunch of fiddlers way back, but the one in particular that I'm thinking of is a guy named James Morrison, the professor James Morrison. He moved from the southern part of County Sligo in Ireland over to New York City the beginning of the 20th century, and he made a bunch of really influential recordings that were listened to in the Irish-American community all over the United States, also back in Ireland, so really influential fiddling. This is kind of, the Old Grey Goose is kind of it's a fiddler's show-off kind of tune. I had the opportunity to back up a great fiddler also out of this tradition named Brian Conway a while ago, and I was playing guitar for him, and he said, "Tim, do you know the Old Grey Goose?" And I said the thing that you say when the world-famous fiddler says that to you, which is, "Yes." And then it became clear that I didn't, really. And so he put it down for me on my phone, and I think this was January. I'm like walking around the cold parking lot, listening to the recording on my phone, trying to get to where I knew the Old Grey Goose well enough to play it at the gig. And then I went home and learned it on the fiddle so that I could torture my accompanists with it. Let's give it a try.
1: It's my favorite tune to play because I love when it's over.

Thanks very much. We're going to come right back close to home and play some old-time fiddle music from a couple of upstate New York fiddle players and square dance callers. First tune in this medley is called The Apple Brewer's Reel, and it was kind of a signature tune for a guy named Hilt Kelly, who he died 5 or 6 years ago, I think, at the age of 95. He lived up in Roxbury, up in Delaware County, so up in the Catskills, not super far from here. He learned his music and his square dance calling from his father and his grandfather. So The Apple Brewer's Reel comes from him. And then the second tune here is called The Quadrille in D, which comes from another very similar fiddler, square dance caller named Mark Hamilton. Mark's from out in Allegheny County. I'll tell you my favorite Hilt Kelly story real quick here. When Hilt was a young man, he was working on the farm and he was playing square dances 5 or 6 nights a week. And this must have happened on night 5 or 6, because while he was on his way home from the gig, he fell asleep while he was driving home from the gig. And when he woke up, he was standing in front of his barn doors because his horse knew the way.

I'm going to sing you another song here. This is another little piece of upstate New York folkloric music. This one's from the Adirondacks, a song about, well, cutting down the pines is the name of the song. Going out into the woods for weeks at a time in the winter and cutting down the pines. Good friends, all come and listen while I sing to you this song. It's all about us Pinewood boys and how we're getting along. We're a jolly bunch of fellows, so merry and so fine, who spend the winter pleasantly.

We are listening to a live performance recording from Tim Ball. This was recorded in April of 2023 at the Cranberry Coffee House in Binghamton, New York. In case you're not able to stick around for the entire program, you can still check out Tim's music online at timballmusic.com. That's T-I-M-B-A-L-L music.com. I'm Andrew Bemis, and this is the Shenango Sessions. We will continue now with another piece written by Tim Ball. This is called My Charming Wife.

0: Thank you very much.
1: One of my very favorite fiddlers to listen to growing up was a fiddle player named Martin Hayes from East Clare over in Ireland. Totally unique. Well, totally unique way of playing. Very different from how I play and how my mentors played Irish fiddle. And played with one of the most unique guitar players in Irish music named Dennis Cahill for many years. This was a tune that Martin Hayes played. It's called P. Joe's Reel, and I think P. Joe was his dad. So...

0: Thank you.
1: I have a new record out. It came out in January. I'm so happy to have it out. It's called Upstate Crossroads, and it's featuring much of the music that we've been playing tonight. Fiddle music from upstate New York and the surrounding sort of fiddle traditions. We haven't visited Canada yet. We're about to. These are three tunes by three Canadian television star fiddlers from the 1950s. You didn't hear that wrong. TV star fiddlers. The first one is by a guy named Andy DeJarlis, and it's called The Fireplace Reel. Second one is called Don Messer's Breakdown, and the third tune is called The Snowflake Breakdown by Wally Troggett. So we're going to try these.

Thanks very much. A blast of Irish reels there, beginning with a couple of really old tunes called Down the Broom and The Gatehouse Maid. They were recorded together by another one of those fiddlers who moved from the southern part of County Sligo in Ireland. Those two were recorded together by a guy named Paddy Killoran, who was an Irish fiddler who owned a bar in New York. Big surprise. And he recorded those together, and now everybody plays them. We're going to carry on here with another piece of music from the Adirondacks. This is an old lyric, kind of relating back to that going out in the wintertime and cutting down the pines and living in a shanty. And the most dangerous part of the job, floating the logs down the river afterwards. So this is an old lyric from the 1800s. The melody, I'm given to understand, was more recent by a folk singer from up that way named Dan Berggren. So some of you, sounds like, already know what song's coming next. River Drivin'.

0: That was River Drivin', written by Dan Berggren and performed by Tim Ball with Helen Kuhar. You are listening to the Shenango Sessions. I'm your host, Andrew Bemis. Today's performance is a live recording from April of 2023 at the Cranberry Coffee House in Binghamton, New York. If you're unable to stick around for the entire program, you can still find out a lot more about Tim Ball at timballmusic.com. That's T-I-M-B-A-L-L music.com. 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
1: Right, one more little piece of North Country music for you here. I'm going to play a couple of polkas. I mentioned before the notion of television star fiddle players from Canada. Back in the 50s, I think in 60s, that was a real thing. There was a fiddle player named Don Messer, and his show, Don Messer and His Islanders, went out from Prince Edward Island to all of Canada, and it was the lead-in to Hockey Night in Canada. So that tells you something. Those days are gone. Part of how this music spreads around, at least now in the modern age of technology, is, you know, you can get Canadian TV and radio broadcasts from Canada if you're close enough to the border, in addition to people going back and forth. So the music is pretty similar, and it's just sort of, you know, cross-pollinated and all that. So we're going to play a couple polkas. The first one is an old Don Messer chestnut called the Plaza Polka. And then we will finish off this little medley with a tune called the Grasshopper Polka, which, let's see. It comes originally from a fiddler named Ernie McDonald, who lives up in Parrish, New York, north of Syracuse. I learned it from my friend Kurt Osgood, who plays hammer dulcimer, lives down here. Kurt got it from Hope Greitzer, who you also, I'm sure, know, wonderful fiddle player from down this way. Hope got it from Ernie. Back at the beginning of the pandemic, when I sort of put out that I was starting to work on this album project and I was going to try to center it around fiddle music from upstate New York, Hope sent me a bunch of recordings that she'd made, including her recording of Ernie playing the Grasshopper Polka. And wouldn't you know it, it was almost nothing like what I play. It's a sort of game of telephone. By the time you get four musicians in, things change. I decided I liked the way I played it, so I mostly kept it, but I took this one little hiccup from Ernie's playing that sounds pretty cool. So we'll try them for you anyway.

Thanks very much. Thanks, y'all. All right. Andrew told you at the beginning of the show that Helen drove all the way from Boston to be here with us tonight. What he didn't tell you, and what I haven't told you yet until now, is that this is the first time that Helen has ever played a full-length concert in front of a room full of people. So give them a huge round of applause. Thank you so much for coming and playing. We've got a couple more for you here, and I think it is the time in the evening where I've gotten brave enough to sing a song with too many words. Wish me luck. Let your quacks and newspapers be cutting their capers and curing the vapors, the scratch and the gout, with their mental potions, their salves and their lotions, upholding their notions, they are mighty put out. Who can tell the true physic to all that's pathetic and pitch to the devil, cramp, colic, and spleen? Oh, you'll find it, I think, if you take a big drink with your mouth to the brink of a jug of poutine. So stick to the creature, the best thing in nature, for sinking your sorrows and raising your joys. Oh, what botheration, no dose in the nation can give consolation like poutine, me boys. In case any of you don't know, poutine is Irish moonshine whiskey. No liquid cosmetic to lovers athletic nor ladies pathetic could give such a bloom as the sweets by the powers in the garden of flowers never gave their own bowers such a darling perfume. And this liquid so rare, if you'll willingly share to be taking your hair when it's grizzled and dead. Oh, the sod grizzled and dead. Oh, the sod has the merit to yield the true spirit so strong it'll shake all the hairs from

0: callin' and screamin' and bawlin', till father and mother soon came to the fore. All weepin' and sighin' conceived, I lay dyin', but they found I was only a cryin' for more. So stick to the creature, the best thing in nature, for sinkin' your sorrows and raisin' your joys. Oh, Lord, how they'd chuckle if babes in their truckle could only be suckled on putching, me boys. Through youthful aggression, in times of depression, my childhood's impression still clung to me mind. And at school or in college, the bolus of knowledge I never could gulp till with whiskey combined. And as older I'm growing, times ever bestowing on Aaron's potation a flavor so fine. And howe'er they may lecture on Jove and his nectar itself is the only true liquor divine. So stick to the creature, the best thing in nature, for sinkin' your sorrows and raisin' your joys. Oh, Lord, it's the right thing for courting and fighting. There's not so exciting as putching, me boys. Come, guess me this riddle. What beats pipes and fiddle? What's hotter than mustard and milder than cream? What best wets your whistle? What's clearer than crystal? What's sweeter than honey and stronger than steam? What'll make the dumb talk? What'll make the lame walk? The elixir of life and philosopher's stone. And what helped Mr. Brunel to dig the Thames Tunnel? Wasn't it putching, me boys, from old Inishone? So stick to the creature, the best thing in nature, for sinking your sorrows and raising your joys. Oh, Lord, it's no wonder if lightning and thunder weren't made from the plunder of putching, me boys.
1: Well, I hate to say it, folks, but we are coming to the end of one more hour of live performance recordings from intimate venues here on the Shenango Sessions. I've been your host, Andrew Bemis. Today's performance has featured Tim Ball and Helen Kuhar, recorded live in April of 2023 at the Cranberry Coffee House in Binghamton, New York. You can find out lots more about Tim, including his albums, tour dates, and get in touch with him at timballmusic.com. That's T-I-M-B-A-L-L music.com. 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Sometimes I'm slow, but I do try to get back. Once again, thank you for listening to the Shenango Sessions. I will see you next week.

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Tonight, let's time warp where it went, where it started, and back to where we are. So, let's get rolling.

You've just been rocking with the Rolling Stones, Painted Black, CCR, Run Through the Jungle, and Susie Q, The Sounds of the 60s, Howlin' Wolf with Smokestack Lightning, and of course, we opened with the man himself, Jimi Hendrix, Mannish Boy, and none other than Purple Haze. Let's time warp and see how our rock went roll.

We all started evolving with songs like Along Comes Mary, The Associations, The Kingsmen, Louie Louie, The Human Beings, Nobody But Me, Psychotic Reaction, Count Five, and of course the Circles with Red Rubber Ball, and Love Is All Around, The Drugs. 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

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My name is Mike. It's a little after 8 o'clock. Once again, it's time for 2 hours of the best rock, the best new wave music that you've ever heard. Ladies and gentlemen, the Black Lodge is on the air. Got done listening to a group called The Fix, big in the world of rock in the early 80s, Red Skies. The Fix were made up of a guy called Cy Surin on vocals, Jamie West Orme on guitar, Adam Woods, drums and percussion, Rupert Greenall on keyboards, Dan K. Brown on bass. The Fix were a British group. They had more success here in the States than they did in their hometown of England. They had a top 5 track in the fall of 1983 with the track song One Thing Leads to Another, and a top 10 album that year with Reach the Beach. Start things off tonight, top of the hour, 8 o'clock, The Stones, going back to 1980. Title track of the Emotional Rescue album. Emotional Rescue hit number 1 on the album chart all over the world in the summer of 1980. Emotional Rescue hit the top 10 in most areas, hit number 3 here on the U.S. singles chart in the summer of 1980. The song was highlighted by Mick Jagger's falsetto vocals. I hope that everybody's having a wonderful Thursday evening out there. Got some great tunes planned for you tonight. Got Led Zeppelin on the way for you. Got some Rush coming up for you right now off of their breakthrough album, War. Here's U2 and Like a Song.

Rush on the Black Lodge. Go back to 1978's Hemispheres album, Circumstances. Of course, Rush, the great Geddy Lee on bass and vocals, Alex Lifeson on guitar, and the late, great Neil Peart, the professor Neil Peart, playing his big, huge 50-piece drum set. And before that, from the 1975 album Physical Graffiti, Led Zeppelin, The Wanton Song, and we started that set of Black Lodge rock off with U2, going back to 1983's War and Like a Song. And this is like a regular Thursday night here on KPSQ. I am Mike, broadcasting live from the third floor of the Chancellor Hotel here in beautiful downtown Fayetteville. This is the Black Lodge. 2 hours of the best rock, the best new wave music that you've ever heard. Hey, if you like reggae music, be listening after my show, the Reggae Roadblock Replay. That's right, our Saturday morning show that airs from 11 a.m. to 1. Replays now after my show, 10 to midnight on Thursday nights, with the legendary Brother Moshe. Coming up on the Black Lodge, got some music on the way for you from the White Album. Right now, here's Devo and Through Being Cool.

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1: And KPSQ, this is Mike. I would like to remind everybody, if you're out and about, make sure you wash your hands, practice good hygiene, do that social distancing, keep aware of what's going on around you. We're going to get through this thing, guys. Believe me.

And this is the Black Lodge. You're listening to KPSQ LP Fayetteville. Mike here with you on your Thursday night, broadcasting live from the third floor of the Graduate Hotel here in, and it's beautiful downtown Fayetteville. That's right, everybody. It's going to be active pretty soon. We're going through a lull right now. We're going to come back. We're going to come back better than ever. You can trust Mike on that one. Just got done listening to the Beatles. Helter Skelter off of 1968's Beatles album. Of course, everybody calls it the White Album. It was called the Beatles, actually. Self-titled double album from 1968, an album that many people consider one of the greatest rock albums ever made. And the Beatles is a great album. A lot of turmoil went into the recording of that album, though. All kinds of documentaries have been made. Ringo left the group. He rejoined, he left, he rejoined, he left. I think they even brought in Peter Sellers at some point to play drums. I'm just kidding. Ringo was hanging out with Peter Sellers, though, back then. And before that, one of the greatest alternative bands of all time, Devo, going back to their 1981 album New Traditionalists, a track called Through Being Cool. Devo performed Through Being Cool on the season opener of the 1981 sketch comedy show Fridays. That's right, which aired on ABC Friday nights, a show which pretty much has been forgotten now. There's a reason why. It was pretty much a full-blown SNL ripoff. It did have its moments, but come on, go back and watch that show. It's not that good. I'd like to remind you, if you like that Americana rock, tomorrow morning, 8 to 10 a.m., Americana Alley with DJ Adrian. That's right, you can wake up and have your coffee and eggs with Adrian as he schools you on the virtues of Americana music. Hey, when I'm up at that time on Friday mornings, I listen to Adrian, and so should you. And then after that, it's 2 hours of great reggae music, the Caribbean Pulse, with the one and only DJ Hot Eye. That's right. Great local shows here on KPSQ. Not going to get that anywhere else on the radio dial here in Northwest Arkansas. And this, my friends, is Van Halen.

Have you ever heard of a wish sandwich? A wish sandwich is the kind of a sandwich where you have two slices of bread and you wish you had some meat.

The other day, I had a ricochet biscuit. 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If it don't bounce back, you go hungry.

What do you want for nothing? Rubber biscuit? Bow, bow.

The Blues Brothers on the Black Lodge. Rubber Biscuit, Elwood Blues handling the vocal duties on that. That song was the second top 40 hit to come for the Blues Brothers following Soul Man. Rubber Biscuit hit the lower reaches of the top 40 in 1979. Before that, from that same year, from their album Evolution Journey, an FM radio hit from that year, City of the Angels. We heard Supertramp back there. It's Raining Again off 1982's Famous Last Words, one of the last songs to feature Roger Hodgkin on vocals before he would leave the band. And pretty much Supertramp would pretty much go to hell after that. And before that, we started that set of Black Lodge rock off with Van Halen, going back to 1981's Fair Warning. And So This Is Love. I am Mike. This is the Black Lodge. Hey, if you like that psychedelic, deep, psychedelic rock, tomorrow night, take a trip down the rabbit hole with DJ Dawn. Feed your head an hour of great deep cuts from the rock and roll era of the late 60s through the 70s. And of course, before that, if you want to find out what's been going on with the guys in Bachman Turner Overdrive, or like the guys that were in Argent, you need to be listening to, you know what? I cannot remember the name of that show off the top of my head. I am totally embarrassed. Geezer Rock. That's right. Geezer Rock. Yeah. Geezer Rock tomorrow night at 8 o'clock here on KPSQ. I'm just sitting here talking. I don't have anything. I'm not looking at nothing. I'm just talking.

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Tune in to Dirty Laundry, hosted by Karen, here on KPSQ LP Fayetteville, every Tuesday.

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1: Relax. 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
2: Am I dreaming?
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2: Where am I? 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What am I doing? 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

Split Enz, the band from Australia, I Got You, from their 1980 album True Colors, a song which just missed the top 40 here in the States. It puttered out at number 41, I believe, in August of 1980. It hit number 40 in the UK. I believe that track hit number 1 in their hometown of Australia, whatever city they were from in Australia. Of course, the dudes that were in Split Enz, the Finn brothers, Neil Finn and Tim Finn, when that band disintegrated in the mid-80s, they formed the group Crowded House. They had success with Don't Dream It's Over and Something So Strong. And before that, the British techno-experimental group The Art of Noise with Max Headroom and Paranomia. Going back to 1986, Max Headroom was kind of an interactive guy. He was in a bunch of Coke commercials in the 1980s. He literally looked like just a computerized cartoon Ken doll, kind of. Like an evil-looking Ken. He was actually the man who went by the name of Matt Frayer, whatever, who I haven't seen in forever. He was in Honey, I Shrunk the Kids. Yeah, Honey, I Shrunk the Kids is the last movie you're in. That kind of says something. But anyways, he was Max Headroom, Paranomia, a surprise top 40 hit here in the States for The Art of Noise in September of 1986. Before that, yes, going back to 1980s drama, Tempest Fugit. And we started that set of Black Lodge off with The Police, going back to 1980s Zenyatta Mandata and Canary in a Coal Mine. And a good Thursday evening to you, ladies and gentlemen. 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My name is Mike. It's a little after 9 o'clock. It's time for hour number 2 of 2 hours. The best rock, the best new wave music you've ever heard. Ladies and gentlemen, the Black Lodge rolls on.

Kate Bush on the Black Lodge sat in your lap going back to 1981. Before that, Robert Plant, some solo Robert Plant from 1985, Shaken and Stirred Little by Little. And we started that set of Black Lodge rock off with Blondie, their number one single from early 81, Rapture.

am Mike. It's Thursday night. This is the Black Lodge. Sat in Your Lap from Kate Bush. That's a hell of a song right there. Weird as hell. I remember when I first saw my introduction to that song, Kate Bush, Sat in Your Lap. I was 10 years old, staying up late with my older sister, Lisa. She was a huge Duran Duran fan, okay? And Lisa and her best friend, Martha, kind of turned me on to some of the new wave music that I play here on the show. And back when MTV was actually watchable, when it was all about music instead of the garbage that's about now, they used to do this thing called the Guest VJ Hour on Monday nights, and they would have, like, two members of a famous band would show up between 11 and midnight. They would just pretty much take control over MTV and show their favorite videos. And Simon Le Bon and Nick Rhodes from Duran Duran did the Guest VJ Hour in the fall of 1985. And I stayed up with my sister to check it out. And they showed some weird videos. That was one of the videos that they showed. That video scared the crap out of me when I saw it. This is so strange. Just look it up on YouTube. Kate Bush, Sat in Your Lap. To let you know how much different music was in the UK versus America. That song almost hit the top 10 in England in the summer of 1981. Here in the summer of 1981, we had songs like Elvira on the chart, okay? I mean, the strange thing is I think that song also hit in England, too. I think it was on the chart at the same time that Sat in Your Lap was. Man, that would freak you out, wouldn't it, if you heard that on the BBC? And this is 2 hours of the best rock, the best new wave music you've ever heard. This is The Black Lodge, and this is another video that freaked me out when I was a kid. Billy Joel and Pressure.

Genesis on the Black Lodge, back in NYC, New York City. Going back to 1974 as The Lamb Lies Down on Broadway, playing on that track, Peter Gabriel, vocals, Phil Collins, drums, background vocals, Mike Rutherford, bass guitar, Steve Hackett, lead guitar, and Tony Banks, synthesizers. The Lamb Lies Down on Broadway, released in November of 1974, a double concept album. It hit number 10 in the UK, made it to the top 50 here in the US. The US in 1975. The group went on tour behind the album, playing the entire thing. When the tour was over in April of 1975, Peter Gabriel left Genesis for a solo career. And they looked around for a lead singer for a while, and they decided to just have Phil Collins sing. He'd been the background vocalist for a couple years, and the rest is history. And before that, from 1982's The Nylon Curtain, Billy Joel, rocking out with Pressure. And I was talking about earlier about Kate Bush, the Sat in Your Lap video. The video for Pressure from Billy Joel was pretty freaky also. Basically showed Joel in a series of unfortunate events throughout the video. He's walking down the road, dogs bark at him, he gets splashed by some car. He's at some crazy party that goes all wrong, he gets eaten by the rug and everything. And then all of a sudden it shows this little kid who's like in this hallway and he gets like sucked into a TV set. Kind of like Poltergeist. That is what freaked me out when I saw that video when I was a kid. Make it even more freaky. I remember watching that video. And the video that came on after that was Do You Really Want to Hurt Me from Culture Club. And I did not sleep at all that night. I was freaked out. Of course, nowadays you turn on MTV, I don't know what the heck you see. It's just terrible. It's awful. And I am Mike, this is The Black Lodge. It's Thursday night, giving you 2 hours of the best rock, the best new wave music that you've ever heard. Here's Elvis Costello.

Police wrapping things up tonight in the Black Lodge. The final track off the Synchronicity album from 1983, T in the Sahara. Before that, deep cut there. Solo track from Roger Daltrey from The Who, going back to 1980 from the McVickers soundtrack, a movie that Daltrey starred in, playing a man imprisoned. Free Me. Before that, Pink Floyd, going back to 72's Obscured by the Clouds, Free Four. We heard Honeymoon Suite, going back to 1986. Their number one album rock radio hit, Feel It Again, from the spring of that year. And we started that set of Black Lodge rock off with Elvis Costello and the Attractions from Armed Forces from 79. And Accidents Will Happen. I am Mike. This has been the Black Lodge. 2 hours, the best rock, the best new wave music that you've ever heard. Ladies and gentlemen, I hope I will be back here next Thursday night at 8 o'clock, broadcasting live from this studio. That's how I prefer to do the show. Live radio at its best. Of course, I know we got to be careful out there. Everybody just follow directions. Listen to Mike on this one. I believe we will all be happy again probably in about a month. Until then, everybody just be cool. Get outside and exercise. That's what I've been doing. Reggae Roadblock replay coming up here at 10 o'clock. After that, at midnight, it's Jazz with David Bassey. So until next week, good night, everybody, and bye-bye out there.

0: You're listening to KPSQ LP Fayetteville, 97.3 FM, and this is Sleeper Car with Silver West. Tonight, I am thrilled and delighted to report that I'm here, sort of confused at this feedback in the studio. How unusual. Give me a moment and I'll rectify this, passengers. But tonight I'm joined in the studio by... Oh, and he's back.
1: I never left. What are you talking about?
0: See if, by chance, shutting that... Yeah. Oh, yes, that was definitely the problem.
1: Sorry.
0: Speak.
1: Hello?
0: Unusual. Speak again.
1: I believe in you, Starlink.
0: Ooh.
2: Do not have a guest for y'all?
0: There we are. Well, I usually have a guest using the fancy microphone, but I suppose, you know, tonight you will do. Okay. All right. Come aboard the sleeper car with me. Tell us who you are, where you came from, how you got here, and... Oh, God. Tell me one thing that you hate that is not significant.
2: I think we want significant things.
0: Okay, tell me whatever you want.
2: Whatever I want. Personally, I think...
0: Leading with your name.
2: Oh, sorry, my name's Bryce Sanders.
0: And how did you get here, Bryce?
2: How did I get here? Well, I drove a car for a little bit, and then I parked, and then I walked.
0: Oh, dear.
2: And then I got to a bar, and then they told me the bar was closed. And I went to Maxine's, and then I walked back here, and then I met a very wonderful man.
0: And how was your drink at Maxine's?
2: That was horrible, actually. It was actually horrible. No, the one thing I hate is people who make old fashions without enough simple syrup in them.
0: And or don't maple. Agitate them. Yeah, I had a Sazerac, which is like, it's like a Manhattan in a way, but if you were like more performative. And it has less ingredients in it, but is typically more expensive. And I would like to note that they did not use... a very impressive rye. And that's okay, because I love Maxine's.
2: I love Maxine's too.
0: Though my favorite bartender was not there tonight, Quincy, you've disappointed me. I'm excited about seeing you every week, and it was sad to not see you there. I'm nonetheless going to continue on with my night as if that did not happen. So, tonight, musically, here was the vibe that I've cultivated. I have a playlist on my phone titled Turbulence. I don't really have a justification for that, but it features Alabama Shakes, one SZA song, one song by Solange, some songs by Willow Smith, the Nepo baby of Will Smith.
2: Is it meant to give me emotional whiplash?
0: I mean, it could. I don't like that movie very much. People kept recommending it to me when I was younger because, of course, I was in the Fayetteville High School marching band and I played a percussion instrument. So everyone thought I liked that. But the thing about it is, I think that the guy who plays the angry drummer guy looks frightening.
2: Okay.
0: And I think that the way that he speaks is frightening. And the problem I think that I really had is that whenever people recommend me that movie, what they were misunderstanding about me is that there actually, especially as a teenager, there was nothing I hated more than an adult trying to get me to realize my potential.
2: Well, you hated everything.
0: I found the word potential to be, like, genuinely, like, a trigger word for wrath and rage. Whenever people would say that to me, it would make me, like, instantly hate them with all of my body, soul, and spirit. Which was troublesome, because I participated both in a marching band and in a team sport. And so every day I would go into band, and sweet, sweet Matt Bruska, recently divorced, would say... You're really good at blah, blah, blah. Like, oh my God, you actually are so good at sight reading and all this other stuff. If you would literally just apply yourself even the tiniest little bit, you could be so good. And I would say, Matt, no, I'm not going to apply myself. And he would say, all you have to do is practice like once or twice a week. And I would say, why would I do that? Because I can keep up fine without doing that. And then I'd go to swim practice and coach Anita Parisi, mother of Luke Parisi, would say, I'm Anita Parisi. I'm a really good coach. And... all you have to do is want it. And I would say, girl, I don't want it. I'm literally just here to get wet and have friends. And I only achieved one of those things because none of those bitches liked me.
2: They were a little clicky. I'll give them that.
0: I mean, it's not that they disliked me necessarily. And I did meet I met a lover on the swim team. A lot of people don't know that about me. But yeah, anyway, that's me. Tell me something that you hate, Bryce Sanders.
2: Something that I hate? Other than bartenders neglecting me to go flirt with women at the bar.
0: Ugh, I hate that.
2: I do too.
0: Hate women.
2: Probably politics at the University of Arkansas.
0: Oh, well, that sounds like a story. That sounds like a narrative.
2: It is.
0: Would you care to share any of it?
2: I'll share a little bit of it.
0: Ooh.
2: Currently, at the University of Arkansas, there is a lot of leadership change going on up there. Mainly in the athletic department.
0: Hmm.
2: Reason for that being is we're paying our athletes finally. Which
0: were we not?
2: No.
0: I thought that the whole thing was that we paid them like $10 million and they didn't win anything.
2: That was our coach.
0: Oh, yeah, okay. We were paying our coaches. Right. Naturally.
2: Yeah, basically what happened was a lot of the the different groups sued all the colleges, basically saying like, hey, we never get paid, blah, blah, blah, blah, blah. And the colleges thought that they could win the lawsuit like they did in the 90s.
0: Mm.
2: Right, to where they could keep not paying college students. The problem is they lost, and they let the loss and the money get decided by the lawyers instead of settling.
0: Oh,
2: and so
0: that's
2: now,
0: never a good idea.
2: Yeah, now some of the players are getting paid upwards to $5 million a year.
0: Oh,
2: just to play.
0: Well, I don't know if I think that that's for our college players.
2: It's gotten bad enough to the point where we are losing out on jobs.
0: Interesting. I've always felt that I would like less from the Razorback athletics category, but I also understand that I'm in a minority in that department. I think I've always just been somewhat bitter that it does feel like we are literally chained to the rock that is the Razorback football team and what it's up to. And that almost regardless of what you've paid as a student, you are likely to be impacted by, like, the parking nonsense related.
2: Mm-hmm.
0: That's always felt very evil and hateful to me. But at the same time, I understand that I'm also a person who's never really understood or appreciated sport in that way. And rather famously, I pulled a Ruth B at a Razorback football game, and I was sitting in the corner reading a Jane Austen book very performatively so that people would be like, oh my God, I can't believe you're reading at a game.
2: Mm-hmm.
0: So maybe it's perhaps just that that's not like a field I understand very well.
2: Yeah, I think I just found out another thing I hate is people reading books at bars.
0: I hate that too. I know I just said what I just said, but that's real as fuck.
2: Yeah.
0: And it pains me to say because I would like people to read more generally right now,
2: mm-hmm.
0: but not just bars. So I work at a coffee shop, which I have not ever formally named on air.
2: Couldn't have figured that one out.
0: No, and I've given a lot of hints as to the coffee shop, including giving almost its exact geographic position with landmarks on Emma Avenue. But the trouble with where I work, mind you, this isn't harming anyone, but it's kind of harmful, I think, in like a generational, cosmic sort of way. There's a guy who comes into my location every single week, typically on Monday, the day that I'm at my most tired and least willing to tolerate it.
2: Mm-hmm.
0: And he comes in through the front door. He walks by my little fucking window. He goes in through the front door. And he's wearing, like, kind of baggy canvas pants with 10 million things dangling off of them. And he has so many patchwork tattoos so that you know that he would probably call it a sleeve and upset tattoo artists for doing so.
2: Mm-hmm.
0: And he sits his ass down on the leather couches, never approaches the bar, and he pulls from his bag a jar of pre-performed matcha that is ready to go.
2: Is it a tote bag?
0: It's a tote bag.
2: That's even worse.
0: And it's a different one every week, and they always have like a quirky little slogan on them. So he pulls out his mason jar matcha that has no ice in it, I notice, which sort of vexes me because matcha is really not good at room temperature.
2: Mm-hmm.
0: And he pulls a book that he can fit in his back pocket, specifically out of his back pocket. And then he sits on the couches and he drinks his own matcha and he reads his own little tiny pocket book. And he does that for like 2.5 hours and then he leaves.
2: So he's broke, jobless, and absolutely has no ribs.
0: Yeah. And I guess what's sort of throwing me is Again, and you know, I am just kind of being a hater about it because it's like, it's a comfortable place to sit, so maybe why not? Mm-hmm. But I guess in my mind, I'm like, okay, who can you possibly be performing for at 9 o'clock on a Monday? Because everyone else is either at their job or they're one of the many people who are like part of the hustle salesy culture that's sort of a pandemic of our region.
3: Yeah.
0: And they come in, and they come in at like 9, and they order, you know, a deconstructed thing that's already on the menu, but in many pieces instead of in its complete form. And then they order that, and they order some sort of variant on an iced Americano, and they sit down, and they talk loudly and performatively about their sales job. So I guess it's just like, maybe he's trying to pull one of them, but that doesn't really seem like the right dynamic. Mm-hmm. And he can't possibly be trying to pull a barista at that hour because he doesn't even talk to them.
3: He could be trying to pull you.
0: It's surely he can't be.
3: Talk to him about never buying something from you.
0: Yeah, but I mean, I don't have to interact with customers. I'm not technically supposed to interact with customers, in fact.
3: He doesn't know that.
0: That's true. I suppose he doesn't.
3: It's probably a nepo baby.
0: We do have, there are two people who have attempted to flirt with me at work ever. And it's the DILF who's currently pursuing me. And it's a guy that I actually do think is quite charming. And he's always been my waiter at the La Huerta on College.
3: Yes. Yeah.
0: Yeah, he's like gay looking.
3: Yeah.
0: Uh-huh. Now, what's confusing to me, I swear to God, his little name tag at work says his name is Alex. That's not the name he gives when he comes into Onyx. He gives many names when he comes into Onyx. He's given us many different ones. Which is not where I work, but he comes in and then he always like makes it a point to like peek his head around the glass partition and be like, "Hey man, how are you doing?" And I'm always like, "Whip your clothes off or go away. I'm busy." Yeah, I don't know. I'm not my job is difficult to flirt with me at. It's not easy to access me when I'm back there.
3: Have you ever tried smiling?
0: No, God no. What am I, a slut? I only smile, I will sometimes smile at old people, and I will sometimes smile at children, and I will always smile at their little beasts whenever people have their little dogs that they're not supposed to have in the lobby. I am charmed by old people. I'm part of the population that has that specific, like, disease of the brain that I know this has got to be so irritating if you happen to be old. Because, like, if you imagine being 80, you've lived through, like, wars or whatever, and you want to go sit down and have breakfast because your wife died like 20 years ago or something, and every single person who sees you is like, "Oh, so heartbreaking to see someone eating all alone at that age." And you're just like, "Bitch, I'm eating a bagel."
3: Yeah.
0: I'm eating a bagel. It's 82 degrees outside. Shut the fuck up about it. But that's how I am. As I see old people and I'm like, "Wow, it's so devastating that you've aged. I can't believe that happened to you."
3: I think getting old would be awesome.
0: No, many people believe that, and I understand that. I think I agree with that, even. I don't know that there's anything about getting old that I'm afraid of, necessarily. I think what it is in my youth, I was bought into the passive suicidal ideation cult.
3: Yeah.
0: And so I did not conceive of being older than roughly 25.
3: Yeah.
0: And so now it's like, oh, that's like a lot of years to get to.
3: Average high schooler blunder.
0: I know. Like, 50 years more before I have to be depressed and eating a bagel alone at a cafe.
3: But the thing is, you're not depressed because that guy lives in a retirement home. And you know what they do in retirement homes?
0: Fuck.
3: They fuck. Yeah. They fuck a lot.
0: I do know this.
3: And, you know, you'll be sitting there one day in your retirement home and you'll wake up and you'll go to take a piss. And it'll be harder than usual because even though your prostate's inflamed most of the time, now it burns.
0: Right.
3: And you'll realize you finally did it as an old person. You contracted an STD.
0: Yeah.
3: And that is
0: inspiring.
3: Yeah. You know what? You've made it at that point.
0: I can support that. I recently moved my grandfather into memory care at a place because he's senile. The problem with that is that he's in his 90s and he's also like 6'4". And that's like post the shriveling of aging. Mm-hmm. Like if he straightened up, he'd be a bit taller. And really irritatingly, has not really lost his like musculature gained from about 60 years of working as a butcher. And so the trouble with someone who is 6'4 and butcher muscular and dementia riddled is that they're kind of hard to fucking maneuver.
3: Yeah.
0: And this, I honestly, no, I'm not paying for the care, so maybe I don't need to be talking, but like my parents, I think, pay quite a bit for that. And it was a bitch and a half to move him here from South Carolina. But this facility calls me somewhat frequently because they'll be like, hello, Jim is violent this morning. We need someone to come help calm him down. And then I hop my ass over there at 4 a.m. and we have breakfast together, and I have like a snack pack pudding because that's all they have available for me at that hour. And he has between 9 and 12 pills. And then he's like tranquilized because they're not even trying to calm him down. They just want him to go to sleep.
3: Yeah.
0: And then we send him to bed. But like, maybe that is what he needs. The lady across the hall is quite interested in him, but I think it's just because she's like, she's kind of bird-like. Like, most things that move seem to get her really, like, interested in what's going on.
3: Might be shiny.
0: It could be that. Her name is Miss Kim, I think. That could also be just what he's calling her. But I think my grandfather's a very funny man because he's low-key, he was, like, low-key a bit of a cunt, non-senile,
2: mm-hmm.
0: and now he has lost some tact, so he's more so. And, like, she was trying to bond with him when we were outside getting sun the other day, which, honestly, I don't approve of with him because he is paper thin, skin-wise.
3: Okay.
0: And I'm pretty sure the sun's going, like, straight to his organs, but it was funny because she, like, toddled her ass out there and she was like, oh, it's so good to get sun. And then she was like, can you believe I'm 94? And my grandpa said, yes. And he still sounds like he's from Brooklyn because he technically is.
3: Yeah. He is her Jacob Elordi.
0: What?
3: Yeah.
0: Oh, he is her. Yes. Yeah. Yes, very much so. I think he's everyone's Jacob Elordi in that retirement home. Like, he's a very hot and popular person. Probably because he's not decaying. It's just like a mental thing.
3: It usually helps, I think.
0: Yeah.
3: How old is he now?
0: Like 96.
3: Damn.
0: He's one of my older relatives, to be sure.
3: Yeah.
0: My oldest relative is my Uncle Charlie, who I believe is 98. My great-uncle Charlie. Grunkle Charlie, beloved in my family, has like 3 really important traits. One of them is that he can't hear very well, which is annoying as fuck. And his second trait, which pairs really well with that, is that he speaks like that, because most of his like desire to project is gone. So you just kind of hear the whispers around the word he might be trying to say to you in his incomprehensible inner New York City accent.
2: Mm-hmm.
0: But the third thing that's notable about him is that when he was 90... he swam from the Alcatraz main island to the land. Just to, like, make a point about it.
3: Do you have documentation of this?
0: Yes.
3: You'd be, like, one of the 5 people who ever survived doing that.
0: I know. And he's a freak. And it's frightening.
3: Sounds like your entire family's full of freaks.
0: It's true. And I would like to say that that is good. And I think that it's nice that I escaped that.
3: No.
0: I think I escaped that. I don't think I've... Tell me a freak trait that I have.
3: If I had to ever consider somebody to be the next Diddy, I'm not saying it would be you, all right? I'm now looking at your face.
0: Expand on that and carefully.
3: I don't think I will. But I'm just saying that if I found out that you were using olive oil or honey in very different ways, I wouldn't be surprised.
0: Okay, those are 2 very, very commonly used things in... relatively tame vanilla sex, first of all. Second of all, that is not a fair thing to levy against me because you know that I'm Italian.
3: I'm talking more like the Jewish scene from Marty Supreme.
0: I didn't see Marty Supreme because I kind of think that someone needs to kill Timothée Chalamet with a rock.
3: I don't know how the man has done it, but he has continued to look 20 years old at pushing 30.
0: Yeah, no, he's rat-like in a way.
3: Yeah.
0: He's kind of like Mike-faced. They both look like rodents to me. And also the other one, the other Challengers guy, all 3 of them are kind of rodent-like.
3: Dude.
0: Timothée Chalamet, though, my beef with him is, well, it's 2 things. One, I don't tend to enjoy actors if I feel like they're just being the way they are in real life, but mm-hmm. on camera, so Jacob Elordi is also out for me. But my other thing about Timothée Chalamet, to be so, so honest, and this isn't technically his fault, but I didn't really understand the hype about him and I did not find him hot until one movie that he was in. Can you guess the movie?
3: No.
0: Wonka.
3: What?
0: I thought he was really, I thought he was really hot as Wonka. That's the first and only time I've ever thought that about him, and when he stopped being Wonka, I stopped caring. But I did harbor a hope briefly that he would have, like, you know how Jacob Elordi was briefly behaving like Elvis for a while? Like, he overcommitted to learning the accent and stuff.
3: No,
0: and
3: you're thinking of the different guy. I think his name starts with an A. No, Jacob Elordi was not Elvis.
0: I thought he played young Elvis in Priscilla.
3: What?
0: The Priscilla? Movie, yeah, the movie about his child wife.
3: Oh, maybe. I just know Austin Butler. I just know the other.
0: Oh, Elvis movie. I am definitely thinking of Austin Butler.
3: Yeah,
0: but no, I think Jacob Elordi was. I think he did do that as well.
3: I have no fucking clue. I genuinely hate him as an actor.
0: I don't know. I don't watch movies. I really would like to watch more movies. My main movie consumption recently, I watched Project Hail Mary many times.
3: Based. Project Hail Mary is great.
0: I'm excited soon to watch that movie about Hugh Jackman dying and being avenged by his sheep.
3: What?
0: That's on my radar.
3: That's what that movie's about?
0: I'm really excited for that. That's like my number one goal right now. And then there's a movie coming out this summer that I'm excited about that no one is surprised I'm excited about. The movie is called Leviticus. Ponder that. And it's a horror movie. And it has three main components. There's like a demon creature thing, because it's a horror movie. It has two gay young men, because it's a horror movie. And the demon's thing is that it takes the form of the thing that you want most. Okay. And they're gay for each other. And the demon's gonna like be them or something. The trailer was very compelling. You should look it up.
3: The problem is how do you contextualize that? Because most gay men I know just want to be mean.
0: Well, that's true in a way. I don't know. The trailer was very compelling. I'm excited to watch it. I'm sure it's more about like internalized guilt than anything else. And
3: is
0: I do
3: 24 in the film.
0: I don't think so. Oh, I do think that we could use less narratives about internalized guilt, mm-hmm. because I think it's been proven that people aren't feeling guilty anymore, and it's really not necessary to keep trying to do that. Yeah. But at the same time, and I know this is a take no one's happy hearing from me, apparently, because let me tell you, the baristas get really angry at me when I say this. I think we could hear less from gay people.
3: I think, okay, I agree with you to an extent. I think gay men we could hear less from. I think lesbians have not had their time in the spotlight just yet.
0: Have they not had their time, or are you just not actually watching lesbian media?
3: I would say for
0: a porn doesn't count.
3: Okay, listen, first off, I don't watch porn anymore. Never. I got off that train a while ago.
0: He's immune.
3: Second off, I think that they, obviously, going on to the porn subject here in a serious matter for a second, they have been sexualized for a very long time, and I think that's the issue is... it's really hard to make media of them without sexualizing them because a lot of the executives are fucking perverted old men making these movies.
0: Did you watch Bottoms?
3: No.
0: World's best movie?
3: My girlfriend keeps getting me to try to watch Bottoms.
0: You should listen to your girlfriend.
3: Okay, well, we just haven't had the fucking chance to yet. So I haven't watched Bottoms just yet. But I will say that like I can't think of like a singular movie I've watched anywhere here recently, or that's even come out here recently, that's like explored gay women at all.
0: Steven Universe.
3: Okay. Bad show. Moving on.
0: Yellow Jackets.
3: Adventure Times.
0: Adventure Times has gay people in it.
3: I know, that's what I'm saying.
0: Yeah. Yellow Jackets.
3: What's that?
0: Great, great show about gay women and trauma.
3: Okay.
0: Now, here's my thing. What I agree with you on is I would like to see non-trauma media
3: Project
0: about
3: Hail Mary.
0: Gay people.
3: You just want to see Project Hail Mary.
0: About gay people, though.
3: Project Hail Mary.
0: And specifically women. That is the thing I will give you. Now, I do think that Ryan Gosling is gay for that rock.
3: Rocky be going crazy on it.
0: I think it's true. I saw a really good like video that was like Rocky mate bad as hell statement. And that phrase has been like ringing in my brain. And I've also seen really good art where people have theorized that it's that thing where, like, females of his species are much larger.
3: Mm-hmm.
0: And I cannot lie, it made me laugh to consider the idea that Ryan Gosling might be trying to scroll through the fan content about his movie and then come across femdom... femdom cuckold rock content.
3: Yeah.
0: Fascinating. And I believe that that is the kind of queer media we should see more of.
3: Do you think Rocky's people have porn?
0: I mean, they can't see.
3: I know they can't see, but, I mean, listen, we have, like, Mommy teaches you how to fold your clothes ASMR VTuber content, so.
0: Do we have that?
3: Yes, we do, actually.
0: Well, I'm glad one of us knows that.
3: Yeah, I gotta fall asleep to something.
0: Yeah, no, totally. I fall asleep, not really related to this, I fall asleep to a relentless stream of radio chatter because I have two radios hooked up to KUAF and KPSQ, and I let them chatter away in the background of my room at all times.
3: You might have some issues.
0: No, I don't think so. What I do think, though, is I think that Project Hail Mary was a really good example of an improvement on most of the problems I've had with media.
3: Mm-hmm.
0: The biggest thing I liked about it was that it didn't go out of its way to announce things to you. It just kind of let you, like, observe and maybe learn them.
3: Mm-hmm.
0: And that's, like, the thing I hate most about most media is the whole, like, Netflix thing. Stranger Things Season 5 effect.
3: I think it's peaked with that, for sure.
0: Yeah, I didn't watch Stranger Things. I mean, I watched the first season, and it irritated me really bad because people kept saying it was going to get good, and then it didn't. What I will give Stranger Things Season 5, though, that I really genuinely loved, I know they didn't do it for us on purpose, and I know that all of the actors involved would be like, well, that's not what that scene was about. That scene where they make that twink come out to every single character in the show is funny enough on its own, but the fact that he says, I don't like girls, and it cuts directly to fresh out of Botox Millie Bobby Brown with a pinched little face looking mad as hell about it. That is the kind of TV that I miss. That's like Teen Wolf.
3: Yeah.
0: And I loved Teen Wolf. I don't know if you ever watched it.
3: No.
0: Great show. It's like werewolves, but one of the characters is like a closeted gay jock who was dating the hottest girl in school. And he starts falling off his throne because this nerd becomes a werewolf and starts being athletic, basically.
3: You just watched Spider-Man.
0: Yeah, but he's a werewolf. Okay. And everyone thinks that he's gay for his best friend because his best friend's played by Dylan O'Brien.
3: Okay.
0: And that's like all of his characters are that way. But this main character, whose name is Jackson, I think, he tries to become a werewolf because he figures out what's going on. But because he's in denial about being gay, and also I think he's adopted and has complex feelings about that, he becomes a fucked up were-lizard thing. And they never touch on it again.
3: Was the CGI at least bad?
0: Yeah.
3: Okay, good.
0: Yeah. And they never bring it up or elaborate or expand on it. And then like way, way, way later in the show, there's a were-coyote, and no one touches on that either. And I believe that the best shows refuse to elaborate. It's why I love Doctor Who. Mm-hmm. It's why I liked the old Doctor Who, because the new Doctor Who is trying too hard to make a plot happen. The old Doctor Who did not do that. They were like, imagine that you are shopping and a mannequin tries to kill you. End plot.
3: Hmm.
0: No further questions, no further thoughts.
3: Yeah. I have heard that take from a lot of people. I've also heard that the Doctor before the newest Doctor sucks.
0: The woman?
3: Whoa, okay, first off.
0: The newest Doctor's in Cootie, no?
3: Yeah, no, it is. But,
0: back so to Jodie Whittaker.
3: Project Hail Mary, though, here for a second. Have you read the book?
0: No, it's on my list, but every single person checked it out from the library. I think I'm still, like, 27th in the queue.
3: Okay, I bit the bullet. I bought it, right?
0: Mm.
3: And so I'm sitting there.
0: I'll fork it over.
3: I will, actually. I'm done reading it. I'll never read it ever again. It's a very good book. The movie, in my very humble opinion, is quite better than the book. Because the book sits there, and every once in a while, you're just sitting there, and it's like, oh my science! A new discovery! And you're like, all right, man. At some point in the book, there's two scientist characters. There's like the main woman and then the backup. No, sorry, the main guy, Du Bois, and then the backup scientist. And in the movie, like, the entire crew blows up. The first crew blows up. And the book, only two people blow up. It's the main person and then the backup.
0: In the movie, it's just the two scientists.
3: I thought it was the entire crew.
0: Because the other two guys, the Russian lady and then the captain guy, you meet them and then they're the dead ones on the ship with him.
3: That's right. Spoilers. I had to go pee quite a few times. But it's a long movie. But at some point in the book, that Russian scientist lady and the boys are talking to each other. Or they're talking to Grace, right? And the boys goes, I would just like to inform you that me and, I forget her name now, off the top of my head, are having sexual relations. And it's like, and, you know, Grace's character's like, okay, cool. And he's like, and it's quite pleasurable. And it's like, this is not a shitty Star Trek episode. These people are still real people. You can write them like real people. You don't have to do the, oh, my science thing every single time, you know?
0: Yeah. It's true, because it's like, it's kind of a funny, it's like, it's funny because it references a trope, but you can really only do it like once, really. Yeah. I think that there was a lot I liked about the plot of it. I like a lot of like the little things. I don't really know if she, was this written by a dude?
3: Yeah, of course it was written by a dude.
0: Oh, surprising.
3: Who else did this be written by?
0: I don't know.
2: Sarah J. Maas is a great author, if anybody's wondering. Please don't lampoon me.
0: No more of that. I did like the concept that it's like the ship is the Hail Mary and it's full of grace. Mm-hmm. Aha, good. I liked a lot of things about that plot. I also appreciated Strat's character a lot. But what kind of makes me laugh was that... Well, actually, no, it pissed me off really bad. I went to see it with one of my friends the first time I saw it. And then afterwards, he was like, I can't believe you didn't get with Strat. And I was like, with... the mean German lady who all but told him multiple times that she was like really prepared to have him killed in the name of the world. Like maybe like if that's like your thing, I understand if that's your thing. I'm very fond of that particular brand of woman. My type in women, as many people know, is character archetype, mean, scary woman who can produce fire with her hands. My first crush on a woman ever, Angelina Jolie as Maleficent.
3: I totally forgot she did that.
0: I didn't. I think about it all the time. That was my first thing. And I think that I have a lot of appreciation for Strat in the sense that I think that I would be very happy with a woman who was willing to condemn me to death. Even for no reason.
2: Sounds like a femdom fantasy.
0: Yeah, maybe. I don't know. I think that I just have a lot of appreciation for strong women, and maybe that's my unique cross that I will bear alone in this world.
2: That's not your unique thing.
0: I mean, I think it has to be.
2: What are you saying? Nobody else, no other male likes strong women.
0: I don't know. I mean, in this room, I'm noting that the first female author of significance that came to your mind was Sarah J. Maas.
3: I'm reading her book right now. I'm reading ACOTAR currently. I'm on the second book. I totally forgot what it's called. Sorry.
0: It's a something of something and something.
3: And listen, I will say this. I hate to dog on the author of Fourth Wing. Fourth Wing.
0: Oh, please.
3: Yeah, okay. I
0: hated Fourth Wing.
3: Fourth Wing was written for people who are reading the book with one hand, okay? That's the best way I can describe it. Fucking. Sarah J. Maas, her, like, character writing in the book, it's still, like, occasionally where it's like, and I saw his massive girth come out of his drawstring pants. I'm like, okay, I'm going to skip a couple pages.
0: They have drawstrings?
3: Yeah, they have drawstrings. She has fully flushable toilets in this world.
0: Well, good for her. I appreciate that.
3: Yeah, and also her character's never going to period or get a right. period.
0: She saw, there's a Tumblr post about that from like 2018.
3: Okay, so I'm glad I wasn't the only person who noticed. But I'm sitting there and like, and my girlfriend has a little bit of disagreement with me on this because she really loves the series. And I'm getting now into it because she asked me to. And I had such a bad taste in my mouth about Fourth Wing. And I wish she would have recommended the series first because this is a way better series. But I'm sitting here reading this. And in the first book, Tamlin, who's the character, spoiler alert, kind of just doesn't do shit ever to protect the main character at all.
0: Okay.
3: And... is like totally just kind of first people, which I get it. He's kind of a ruler, whatever. But like, he's really not in love with Feyre. I think that's how you pronounce her name. He's in love with the idea of rebuilding the kingdom with her, right?
0: Mm.
3: And like, he just straight up kind of treats her like more or less a breeding slave in a sense, I think, which is like, again, I think why a lot of women relate to this book, because that is kind of what's a lot of men expect of women, is the like, true. You're going to, you might have your like fun point in life, but you're going to settle down eventually. We're going to get married and you're going to start shitting out my kids, right?
0: Yes.
3: Which, if you want that, that is okay. You know, there's nothing wrong with that.
0: We support you, Sarah Huckabee Sanders.
3: But I will also say this, that I think, you know, a lot of people just want more in life and there's nothing wrong with that either, you know? And like, there's this other character, Reese, which I already know. He's been sexualized a lot. They're going to get together. It's pretty on the nose. It's a fantasy book. Come on. Romantasy book, I guess, technically. But he's like immediately pops in as like, I will not trap you in this place and we can do whatever you want. Immediately is a better character. It's crazy how quickly that worked. I didn't like Tamlin in the first book. I'm sorry. I thought he was a bit of a pansy. I love Rhys. You know, my dark brooding leather-backed king.
0: Those are things that I like in a man. Mm-hmm. And I like that his name is spelled with an H and a Y.
3: Yes.
0: Yeah. I'm a very big fan. I know it's not everyone likes it. I love when names do not look like how they're supposed to look.
3: Mm-hmm. Also, Red Rising's good. Just get past the first book.
0: Not true. I fucking hate Red Rising. This was going to be my next thing. I have been recommended Red Rising by so many people.
3: Did you get past this first book?
0: I read three of them.
3: No, you didn't.
0: Are there more than three?
3: Dude, there's so many more. I hate to say that. I got past the fourth book and I went, I've read so much fucking Red Rising. I'm done reading Red Rising for a little bit.
0: And I haven't, it took me a while in my life to be willing to put things down. My first thing I ever put down, there was a series called Red Queen that was like, I don't know if you've read this book. Yeah, it's like, yeah. Not to say that I don't think that you read, but I don't know if you were ever like chasing down every new YA book that came out at a period.
3: I was for a while.
0: Yeah, so it's the one, it was in that stint where for some reason a lot of fantasy seemed to be making a play at a really heavy-handed racism metaphor as its magic system.
3: Yes.
0: There were like a lot of things for that. Red Rising, for example. Yeah.
3: No, it wasn't. What?
0: No, I don't know. Well, Red Rising is like a literal caste system.
3: Yeah, it's a classism commentary more than it is a racism
0: commentary. Yeah, but they all are also color-coded.
3: Right, but I think color-coding is the easiest way to like kind of point it out to the average reader. What else would you do? No, enlighten.
0: I would have written a different story.
3: Okay.
0: I would have avoided doing that
3: average
0: entirely.
3: Average fourth wing enjoyer over here.
0: I think that it's okay to have a wank while you read. I didn't read Heated Rivalry, but I would.
3: What? Why?
0: Well, for the porn of it. That's why I watched
3: it. Watch the show, then.
0: I'm not watching the show. It was annoying, but I watched the important scenes from the show. Also, how I feel about that show Off Campus that's come out recently. You should look it up. There's a really hot guy in it. He's also in Gen V, and I'm annoyed about this. He's blonde. He's sexy. He plays Dean in the show. And I learned yesterday that my friend Cole was in a movie with him and that he knows him. And that has upset me. Because
3: you didn't ask for the hookup?
0: Well, he's like engaged to some random lady.
3: Listen.
0: Also, I find that the more that I know about a person, the less I'm likely to want to hook up with them. I can't meet that man because I won't find him hot anymore.
3: Well, just don't talk to him.
0: Well,
3: just wear a sexy satin dress and be a mysterious stranger to him.
0: So I knew it on Red Queen. My thing about Red Queen was it was one of those books because I enjoyed it initially. It's kind of interesting. It's like the world has this like little cast of silvers who are people with silver blood and magical powers, and they have like family magics, whatever. And then there's this girl with red blood who, through a series of little coincidences, finds out that she has powers, which is a big, crazy, what the hell. Mm-hmm. And then the plot follows like a bunch of whatever. Because like she falls into the family and then they can't kill her because she's been seen. It's like a whole thing. The problem with Red Queen, I think I read four books and there were still more of them. Yeah. And that was silly.
3: How much of this can you explore?
0: And also I really knew it was bad because there's a specific thing that happens when things are written for too long where it's funny because it has a lot of forms, but like they start creating micro categories in something that previously did not have them. And it's because they need more content to explore. Mm-hmm. And around book four of Red Queen, she meets more red-blooded people with lightning powers, each with a different color tint to them and each with like a sort of specialty application. And in the context of in the context of Red Queen, that's not really how anyone else's powers work. Like there are families that share a power, but it's definitely not how the Reds work. Mm-hmm. So that was just simply irritating, quite frankly. It's like, I don't know, like in Supernatural, I don't know if you ever watched Supernatural.
3: I asked so many people. I was doing that thing that a lot of people, or I do all the time, where I'm like, hey, do you think I should watch a thing? And somebody's like, no, you're stupid and you should kill yourself. And right. I just never watched Supernatural because of that. I got so many YouTube shorts of that. Jensen Ackles is just the dude. I don't know what else to say. He's just that guy. But anyways, keep going.
0: It'll get old, is the thing. Mm. I agree with you, I understand, but like the thing about Supernatural is that it does turn into a Mogoff for and it mind you, 14 seasons of it. Yeah. No, Supernatural holds a special place in my heart because it's a part of the little territory of media that gay people were really obsessed with for a while, and they did queerbaiting in a way. And I often, in the modern age, I hate to hear about queerbaiting because I'm always like, I think that you just wanted these characters to be gay. Mm-hmm. Supernatural is on my short list where you're like, no, you seem very gay. Like, the tension between him and that gay-ass angel, every fucking scene, you'll get there eventually. You're going to start going Castiel.
3: Castiel, yeah.
0: You're going to be like, wow, Galadriel's Lord of the Rings.
3: Sorry, I've just been watching off YouTube shorts, okay? You gotta
0: get I'm just saying, like, they get real close. They're very touchy with each other. A lot of the dynamics that they share are very sex-coded in the same way that in the Deadpool movie, him fighting with Wolverine in the van feels very much like they're having sex in the van. That's very much the vibe between Dean and that angel. Anyway, here's the thing about Supernatural. I do encourage you to watch it, if for another reason, because it's a good thing that you'll get a lot out of, because there's so much to watch.
2: Mm-hmm.
0: The problem with Supernatural is that I believe at the end of season 3, you will have reached what I'm very confident was the total original plan. You will reach the end of that.
3: Yeah.
0: And you will immediately feel upon starting season 4,
3: sorry.
0: Bless you, that...
3: Okay, sorry.
0: Bless you again. You will immediately feel like something has gotten worse, and it's because they suddenly needed to invent more plot. And I have only ever gotten as far as season 6, because I think every single time I get to season 6, and I'm just worn out by that experience. And I don't recover energy fast enough, and then by the time I recircle, I don't remember it anymore.
2: Mm-hmm.
0: But, like, at the same time, there's a Scooby-Doo episode.
3: Yes, I do know. I've seen that one.
0: There's so much good in the show. It's just there's also so much show that you get also so much shit. But no, I do think Supernatural is worth watching. And then I guess I won't spoil the ending for you, but it has a deeply stupid ending that pissed everyone off really bad. And I think that's a mark of good TV sometimes.
3: Yeah.
0: Because one of my other favorite shows, BBC's Merlin, also had the most ridiculous, frustrating ending, and was also very much gay as hell.
3: Have you been keeping up with The Boys?
0: I haven't watched the new season, because I'm waiting for it to all be out.
3: Okay. I think... I forgot the show writer's name off the top of my head, but I think our GOAT, the Supernatural show writer, is doing it again, baby. He's going to ruin the next season as well. Right, like...
0: Is this not the last season?
3: Yeah, it's the last season. Sorry. Okay, he's got it to the point where, like, the most recent season is going to have to be, like, a fucking, what is it, epileptic warning on, like, how quickly we're going to have to go through plot beats.
0: Yeah, especially because of, like, the Gen V shit, because I watched Gen V 2.
3: You watched the first and second season?
0: Yeah, I've caught up on that one. What
3: about the second season?
0: The second season handed me a lot of answers very quickly that I didn't ask for, like... Providing, I guess, spoilers. Like, when you're like, okay, there's like we have a new kind of opponent guy, and he's like sexy, and we can't figure out his deal. And you're like, okay, well, how are we going to...
3: The SpongeBob actor?
0: No, the person...
3: Okay.
0: The dude who is him before he gets his body back. Because he's like possessing...
3: Okay, yeah.
0: And they're like... And then very, very quickly you're like, oh, this is a fun little side quest with new lovable fuck-up characters. One of them has a bush power.
3: Yeah.
0: What's the other one's thing? Oh, she can duplicate people's powers for short periods of time. I was like, okay, well, I'll put you in my Chekhov's gun bag.
2: Mm-hmm.
0: And then, I don't know, like, Marie's sister also having powers kind of makes sense, but I actually hate foresight in superhero stories because it's almost always just supposed to be, like, a false whatever.
2: Mm-hmm.
0: And I don't love, oh, she can bring people back to life. That was also annoying.
3: Yeah.
0: Otherwise, I liked it. I kind of wanted them to kill Kate.
3: Okay, that's fair. You're going to get to this next season, and you're going to be like, they show up in the second to last episode of the show, and they have 3 lines, and then they fuck off again. That's it.
0: Love it.
3: Yeah, and you're like, what was the point of Gen V? Like, I watched the first season, and I was like, this is... just Amazon slop. And then,
0: sure,
3: you know, then
0: I like slop though at times.
3: Okay, but
0: what am I doing right now?
3: You're talking on the air to possibly 20 people and then 27 bots monitoring you to make sure that you're not talking out against Donald J. Trump, or the FCC will crack down on you.
0: Crack me.
3: Anyways, but I don't know. Hopefully the dude up in the corner isn't watching us.
0: Real. That's Mike. Young Mike.
3: That's Young Mike?
0: Yeah.
3: He's bald now, isn't he?
0: Quasi. Yeah, Young Mike, you were a stud. Happy for you, King. I agree. Like, I definitely felt like the end of the last season of The Boys, I was like, okay, so there are too many people that were put on the field as potential Homelander killers. The most obvious and probably satisfying thing that they could possibly do is having Marie unsuperhero the guy. I don't think they're going to do that because I don't think that they are good at writing.
3: No.
0: I'm starting to feel like, and I'll Google this later and I'll probably find an acceptable conspiracy theory about it. I'm starting to feel like there's a force in the world that's actively making shows end badly for something that I have not figured out yet.
3: It's called not planning.
0: Yeah, you're right. It's just, I keep thinking, again, like the Stranger Things thing.
3: And corporate greed.
0: I didn't watch Stranger Things. I did keep up with the episodes as they came out because people were talking about them a lot. And I think what kept striking me was every single day an episode would be released and it would fuck things up worse. And people would still write a good, satisfactory reason why those things would have happened.
3: Mm-hmm.
0: And I guess what's just sort of gagging me is, like, the idea that any amount of fuck-up can be fixed, apparently, and yet there was still no fixing done. Now, if I had to throw a low-hanging fruit, my answer is, of course, that someone's using too much AI to do their writing. But also, I just think that, like, I think that we need to get back to writing the full story and then doing the show.
3: Well, the issue is like, so take an example for Supernatural. We'll go back to that for a second. The show writer of that only planned for 3 seasons, right? Initially only planned for 3 seasons. And the thing is like CW at the time, because that was literally their only profitable show.
0: Yeah.
3: Before Flash came out, and then Green Arrow, and then all that.
0: You have to run.
3: Yeah, yeah. Run faster, Barry!
0: And it's like, Barry, it's the solution this time.
3: Yeah. and it is every single time. And then he time travels because he runs so fast, which doesn't make any sense just from like a relativity standpoint. But anyways, after the Oh My Science moment. But anyways, back to the thing. So like CW went to him and was just like, we're going to renew you for an extra 5 seasons. Oh, also Korra, Legends of Korra is another example of this. I'll get to that in a second. But another 5 seasons, and they renewed him for another 5 seasons, and they renewed him for another 3 seasons. And then like at some point, you just kind of got to end the show.
0: Yeah.
3: You know, like, I think the perfect example, I think this is, oh my God, this is amazing actually for this, but Avatar The Last Airbender is the perfect example of a show that was completely written out before it was aired, right? Full Metal Alchemist is another one of those. But, and then Legends of Korra is an example of a show that only was planned for 1 season, or maybe 2 seasons, and then the studio kept coming back and being like, hey, man, we need another show. And it's like, I only planned for one. This is going to be awful. And Legends of Korra, after the first season, was kind of horrible.
0: It's a hot take, and I disagree with it. But I don't know if I think you're wrong. I do think that, I don't know that it's that Korra was only planned for one season because they were going to stop there.
3: No, they literally were only planned for 1 season. They were supposed to be like a one-off show.
0: Well, because, this is the thing. Yeah. I think it's that they did the 1 season. They decided to continue, and then from that point forward, they were like, okay, well, we can't make it open-ended because then we're going to get cut off. And so they kept making it like that.
3: Yeah.
0: Which is really funny, just considering the way the 3rd season ends with her, like, sobbing silently with her body broken and everything kind of being shit.
3: Yeah.
0: That would have been a really funny place to end that show. but yeah, no, I think you're right. I think the other thing about any show that involves like a magical, supernatural, superhero sort of element is that when it goes on long enough, you get really fucked up power scaling. And that's annoying plot-wise. Invincible. Yeah, Invincible, Supernatural especially, because Supernatural, arc of Supernatural is building up to the devil.
3: Yeah.
0: And then they have to go further. And so they basically start looking up, I imagine, they start Googling, what's like an obscure thing about the Bible that most people don't know about? And then someone was like, do y'all know what purgatory is? And then they did that for a little bit. And then they started learning about like types of angels and like, you know, like sometimes they have weird episodes where you can tell they didn't have any really good ideas to carry the plot they needed. So they just Googled like a world religion and selected something at random. And of course, Supernatural being a monster of the week format, you do low-key run out of monsters of the week.
3: Yeah.
0: So like that's a problem. And The Boys is much the same way, because with The Boys, like, I don't know. They did good work setting up Homelander to seem like an immortal, invincible threat, and then they did really good story work demonstrating that he does have these really big cracks. But then they were like, no one can really successfully do anything with that.
2: Mm-hmm.
0: And then they brought in a very, very satisfying counter to him, both story-wise and literally, which is Black Woman, who is the smartest person ever, goes up against Aryan Superhuman. But the whispers I'm hearing about the new season are sort of disappointing me on that front. And on the note of Gen V, I was already like, damn, warning bells, because the end of the second season is her very clearly making some questionable mistakes. What? Because she was horny?
3: Yeah.
0: Please.
3: Yeah, this season, the Sister Sage, who's, you know, the smartest woman in the series, allegedly, she's like, oh my god, love has outsmarted me again? And it's like, if you were the smartest person on the planet, you should have accounted for that.
0: Yeah.
3: That's not unreasonable to account for.
0: Well, and honestly, kind of a nitpicky thing, but like, they went out of their way to demonstrate that she can't not be thinking like that at all times. So it's not even really like she can have it. Like, it is not possible for her to have chosen to not be thinking about it, because they went out of their way to be like, in order to enjoy herself and have sex with the deep, she literally has to be lobotomized.
3: Well, because that's, you know, the peak.
0: The peak. And that is fine. But again, it's like, well, girl, please give me a break with this one. You cannot write a character like that.
3: I think that's the issue, though, with like having quote unquote smartest character ever.
0: Yeah.
3: You know, stereotyping a thing. Other than my goat, Jimmy Neutron.
0: Think brain blast.
3: Yeah. You have to like have really, really good writers in the room to do stuff like that. And I can't think of off the top of my head a singular piece of media that's introduced smartest character ever that like the smartest character ever doesn't fall to like some really stupid thing they definitely would have accounted for if they were the smartest
0: character. Yeah, like 90% of the time it's that they don't have social skills or something.
3: If they're the smartest character ever, they should know how to quickly develop social skills. Boring. Sorry, you know, like,
0: one of my favorite little niche bits of media, there's a web novel thing called Worm. Really, really good if you ever get bored enough to read something on your phone for hours and hours and hours.
3: Mm-hmm.
0: But it's a superhero story. I sometimes wonder if one way or another it was influencing The Boys comics or vice versa. Admittedly, some of the stuff in it, it's just like, if you are of the mind to write a superhero story with some realism elements, I guess there's just crossover, but there's some overlap. But it's interesting, like, the main character is the teenage girl, and in the universe, like, your powers usually are awakened by some sort of vaguely traumatic event.
3: So the mutants.
0: Yeah.
3: Yeah.
0: And her thing is that she can control bugs. And something that it does really well is putting her in crazy situations that most shows, I think, would have led... someone would have taken the pitfall of picking something that seems implausible to make her powers.

0: called? Fucking Death Note.
1: I haven't seen Death Note.
0: Okay. Go to anime.
1: I'm familiar with the concept of it.
0: You would love Death Note because it definitely has like
1: that evil queer twink. Bait. Yeah.
0: It's just queer bait the entire time.
1: I love enemies and lovers relationships.
0: And like L is like the smartest detective ever. And like it's one of those things where he's just seeing these people die, and then like, and within like an hour, he deduces that like, oh, this guy's in this province of the world, and just starts hunting that guy down completely.
1: And I support that.
0: Yeah, if he just knew a little bit more or believed a little bit more in the supernatural, he would have won. Like that's literally what it boiled down to, you know. Like, and I think that is a really good written, smart character.
1: Yeah,
0: you know. Don't watch the second season. Okay. First season's good. Second season. Didn't exist. I have no idea, you know.
1: I think it's sometimes healthy to do that with shows. I can't think of any really relevant examples off the top of my head. What I've been watching right now is Magicians, one of my favorite shows ever. The problem with Magicians is if you watch it for long enough and you have a specific set of mental problems, you start being like, this is written about me. And then that makes you really upset and sad. So I usually only watch like a few seasons of it.
0: Yeah.
1: But it's great because it has my favorite trope, magical grad school. Because you get all the fun concepts of your early life Hogwarts idealizations, except for instead of cute kids in a castle, it's like depressed people in Bushwick.
0: Yeah.
1: And it's such a funny plot because it's like they all low-key hate each other. They're all kind of gay, and they all, any character genuinely may have sex with any other character at any point in the plot. And it's kind of gory mm-hmm. at times. So you get these episodes where it's like, okay, we just watched the enemy beast guy literally remove someone like square inch by square inch of their flesh, pulling out those little cubes of flesh until they were nothing but cubes.
0: Yeah.
1: And we all know with 100% certainty that he is coming to kill us next unless we leave to go to this other dimension right now. However, two of us had sex, so now we are all standing around not doing that because they're mad at each other, and I really value that. I think that it's like it's the right flavor of bad TV, but it still has good plot lines, and it's funny because it's like a bastardized Narnia trope.
0: Okay,
1: because there's like the alternate world Fillory the main character is obsessed with, and it turns out to be real, but it's also like the mystical gods Ember and Umber are just like fat satyrs that are kind of assholes.
0: Yeah.
1: And when they go to like get their help, he's like, of course I can empower you, I will give you my essence, and then he hands them literally a jar of cum, and he's like, you have to drink this when you're ready to fight the beast.
0: Sorry, what?
1: What? Because it's his essence.
0: What did this stream on?
1: Oh, what did it stream on? It's on Prime right now. Now what's annoying is the first few seasons on Prime, for reasons unknown to me, they censor fuck. So every time the characters say it, which is not infrequently, it just like randomly cuts the audio for a second.
0: Really?
1: And I do not enjoy that, but it's worth ignoring. It's a good show.
0: Hmm.
1: Oh God, I love Magicians. What a funny show it is.
0: I'm looking this up. I don't believe this is a real thing.
1: It's like, this is like first season.
0: This is the first, where do they go from there?
1: Well, many places. Many places, and that's why like I don't ever watch it all the way through because
0: oh my God, this is a real thing.
1: It starts,
0: it's a sci-fi show. That makes more sense.
1: It starts filling me with despair, so I have to like chill out on it.
0: Yeah.
1: Also, we have a minute and 15 seconds, so I guess I will not be playing any tunes today, but if you want to ponder what you might want to say to the audience before we leave them.
0: I came here to confess my love.
1: Right. Right. I only sleep with pre-used. And I do not think your stint counts.
0: Pre-used in what way?
1: Take a guess.
0: it's up in the air, honestly.
1: It could be. Well, thank you for riding the sleeper car on this evening with me and Bryce. I'm sorry I didn't play any of my music. I'll probably recycle it into next week. Takeaway thoughts. The Magicians is a really good show. Kind of sick. Sarah Huckabee Sanders keeps airing this ad about her two sons and about how she cut grocery taxes and she's trying to cut income tax, and I would like her to stop that.
0: Mm-hmm.
1: And that's most of my thoughts, personally.

0: Well, that's all, I guess.
1: Yeah, oh, I did not need to say anything.
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8: 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Coming up next.
9: The Beatles are great, Bobby and Cecil. And the Beatles are great. The Beatles are great. They're great.
10: I love them. I don't care what anybody thinks. I love the Beatles for them, and I'll always love them. Even when I'm 105 and an old grandmother, I'll love them. And Paul McCartney, if you are listening, Adrian from Brooklyn loves you with all her heart.
11: Rock and roll music, if you like it, and if you feel it, you can't help but move to it. That's what happens to me. I can't help it. I mean, I have to move around. I can't stand still. I've tried it, and I can't do it.
12: Now, wait a minute. I wanted to say to Elvis Presley and the country... this is a real, decent, fine boy.

0: Hi, this is Chris Porter from Atkinson, New Hampshire, and you're listening to the Mop Tops and the King with Steve Chelmsford.
1: It was a night, ooh, what a night it was, it really was,
2: such a night,

0: Elvis covering The Drifters with Such a Night. It was released on the Elvis's Back album on April 8th, 1960. Elvis was back from the army, and his fans were in heaven. Yes, they were.
1: Thank you very much.
0: Such a Night was also released as a single 4 years later during the height of Beatlemania and peaked at number 16 on Billboard's Hot 100. Before that, we heard from the Beatles from 1964 with A Hard Day's Night, the title track to their first movie. The song was written by John and Paul. It includes that famous opening guitar chord, which I think still remains a mystery to some. The movie was a big hit, and the song hit number one in the UK and the USA. My name is Steve Chelmsford, and I'd like to welcome you to another episode of The Mop Tops and The King, an hour of Beatles and Elvis music with some fun surprises in between. Today's episode is number 753, and I hope you enjoy today's show. Let's head back to 1965. Here are the Beatles with another song written by John and Paul. Drive My Car.

0: This is the king. You're listening to me and Steve. Some guys that say, yeah, yeah, yeah, on the MTK Radio Network.
1: This next song was recorded by Frank Sinatra, and it's called My Way. I don't know the words to it, so I have to read it, if you don't mind.

0: Thank you very much.
1: Elvis recorded live on stage in Rapid City, South Dakota on June 21st, 1977, covering Frank Sinatra with My Way. The song was released as a single on October 3rd of 1977, just 6 weeks after Elvis's death. The track hit number one on the Cashbox Country Chart, number 22 on Billboard's Hot 100. My name is Steve Chelmsford. 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
2: My theory is that when it comes to important subjects, there's only two ways a person can answer. Which way they choose tells you who that person is. For instance, there's only two kinds of people in the world, Beatles people and Elvis people. Now, Beatles people can like Elvis, and Elvis people can like Beatles, but nobody likes them both equally. Somewhere, you have to make a choice, and that choice tells you who you are.
1: It is a very interesting theory, but for those of you who may be listening to the show for the very first time, I like Elvis and the Beatles equally. I really do.
3: Thank you very much.
1: It's time now to venture across the Atlantic Ocean to visit with our very dear friend in the north of England, Mr. Derek Shelmerdine, with this week's Beatles Unraveled.
4: Welcome to another Beatles Unraveled. I'm Derek Shelmerdine, author of the book Rock and Roll Unraveled. Greetings from Harrogate in the north of England. Alan Parsons worked with the Beatles as an engineer on the Abbey Road and Let It Be albums. Alan Parsons also provides 3 degrees of separation with Pink Floyd. He worked with Floyd on Dark Side of the Moon and achieved a Grammy nomination for Best Engineered Album Non-Classical. Interestingly enough, another Beatles engineer, Norman Hurricane Smith, also went to work with Pink Floyd and produced many of their 1960s recordings. From the mid-1970s to mid-80s, he had a string of UK hit albums as the Alan Parsons Project. He also found chart success working with Jeff Beck, The Hollies, Roy Wood, and a host of others. In the early 70s, his connection with the Beatles returned. He worked with Paul McCartney's Wings on their Wildlife and Red Rose Speedway albums. Lots more stories on my website, rockandrollunraveled.com, and back to you, Steve, and your fabulous Mop Tops and the King show.
1: Thank you very much, Derek. Always a pleasure and always a fascinating topic. So let's delve into the Alan Parsons Project, a very interesting connection to the Beatles. From 1982, here's their biggest hit, Eye in the Sky.

0: Elvis from April of 1958 with Don'tcha Think It's Time. It was the B-side to Elvis's Wear My Ring Around Your Neck single, and it was released just a few weeks after Elvis became a member of the U.S. Army. He was now Private Presley.
1: Thank you very much.
0: Don'tcha Think It's Time came in at number 21 on Billboard's Hot 100. Before that, we heard from the Alan Parsons Project with Eye in the Sky. It's all part of our 3 degrees separation of Elvis and the Beatles. Alan Parsons was an engineer on 2 Beatle albums. My name is Steve Chelmsford. You're listening to The Mop Tops and The King.
2: This guy comes to the door and I said, yeah, I didn't recognize him. I said, who are you? He said, I'm Jesus. So I just kind of looked at him and said, well, you better come in then. You know, what are you going to do? So I got the kettle on. I said, you want a cup of tea? I said, well, you know, got to treat him right. You never know, you know, he just... So it was fine, and I was chatting away, and he seemed like a great bloke and that. So I said, do you want to come to a session? He said, yeah. I said, you'll have to be very quiet and just sit in a corner, though. I said, I don't want to upset everyone, you know. And I, Lord knows what they're going to think, you know. So I went around, I just sort of said, this guy, he says he's Jesus, you know. I don't know, but... And I'm not taking any chances. Is it okay if he sits in the corner? So he sat there for the session on Fixing the Hole. We just made the record, said goodnight. I've never seen him since.

0: The Beatles, from their groundbreaking album, Sgt. Pepper's Lonely Hearts Club Band, released in May of 1967. Fixing a Hole, written by Paul McCartney. Beatles producer George Martin plays the harpsichord on the track. My name is Steve Chelmsford. 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
1: I got blisters on my fingers!
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0: Hi there, this is Judy from Cape Town in South Africa. 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
1: You say that your lives have altered since the Maharishi, that they've got more meaning or purpose or more fun or something.
2: I think our lives have been altering all the time. That's what life is. It's one continuous alteration, and you keep altering until you've made yourself perfect or as near perfect as you're capable. We have altered a little more probably since meeting Maharishi because we've got something more to work on now. I mean, before we've known, I've been under the impression that meditation and yoga, things like that, have held the answer personally. And yet I haven't actually had any form of teaching, whereas when Maharishi came around, though, he was ready to teach us.

0: The Beatles from their 1968 White Album with Sexy Sadie, written by John Lennon. The original working title of the song was Maharishi. The song dealt with John's disillusionment with the Maharishi Mahesh Yogi, the Beatles' one-time guru. Turns out the Maharishi was not as enlightened as John Lennon once believed. Before that, we heard from Elvis from 1964 with the title track to his 14th movie, Kissin' Cousins. It hit number 12 on Billboard's Hot 100. The film featured Elvis playing two roles, an Air Force officer and his distant hillbilly cousin. You're listening to The Mop Tops and The King.
1: I'm sorry, Glenn. I was planning to call you tomorrow. I've been putting it off because it's been complicated.
2: I love you, Irene. What's complicated about
1: Glenn, that? Glenn, it isn't that simple.
2: I want to marry you. Are you worried about what people will say?
1: No, it's more important than that.
2: I don't care what people say.
1: Glenn,
2: understand?
1: Would you
2: I
1: listen? Please sit down.
2: I love you. I got the idea that you love me, too. Can we talk about that?
3: Are you in love with this boy?

0: now, Junior, behave yourself.
1: From 1965, The Beatles covering Larry Williams with Bad Boy. You can find it on their Beatles 6 album, released on Capitol Records in the USA on June 14th, 1965. Before that, we heard from Elvis with the title track to his 7th movie, Wild in the Country, released in 1961. It was a dramatic role for Elvis. A pretty good movie, too. I enjoyed it. Elvis falls in love with an older woman.
2: Thank you. You're beautiful.
1: My name is Steve Chelmsford. 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

0: That's all. You just stand here. You get him. You understand? You'll get the whole thing. Now, everybody will stand in line, and I want... Hey, what are the Rich Brothers doing here? What are they doing? I was... Hey, young man, if you want an autograph, will you stand in the back there?
1: Well,
0: I don't care who you are. Everybody wants...
1: I'm Elvis Presley.
0: You're Elvis. You kidding? I know Elvis Presley better than I know the A&P Gypsies. Are you kidding?
1: You do?
0: I know Elvis Presley, 6 feet tall. He's big shoulders. He's got lovely hair, and he's got blue eyes, and... Elvis Presley!
2: Well, get out of that bed, wash your face and hand. Get out of that bed, wash your face and hand. Well, get in that kitchen, make some noise with the pots and pans.

0: Released on August 31st, 1956, Elvis, covering the Big Joe Turner classic, Shake, Rattle, and Roll. Back in those days, virtually every Elvis song was eventually released as a single. The singles were the focus of the music business back in those days. My name is Steve Chelmsford. You're listening to The Mop Tops and The King. 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And we'd love to hear from you. It's time now to venture south to the great state of Texas, San Marcos, Texas. We haven't heard from Jennifer Cabay in quite a while. We love her. Here's Jennifer with the McCartney Diaries.
1: This is Jennifer Cabay, and you're listening to the McCartney Diaries on Mop Tops and the King. So I'm walking around the grocery store when my phone starts pinging. Have you heard, Jen? Macca released a new song today. Liverpool residents get to listen first. More texts. Jen, I'm sure you've heard this. I paused in the produce section because, no, I did not know. But no way was I going to listen to Paul's new song on my phone next to some broccoli. I hurried home and made tea, grabbed my headphones and sank back, eyes closed, succumbing quickly to minor chords and heartfelt lyrics conjuring his youth, his melody a directive. Here's how it was. And I smiled. Because here, deep in the heart of Liverpool, his song wrapped arms around me, suggesting whatever permeated his youth lingers here still. Black leather, bricks, seagulls, chips, scouse banter. Some parts of town could still be 1962 with your eyes closed. And so, the song is equal parts memory and nostalgia. A love letter to Liverpool. And let me join the chorus. Here is Days We Left Behind by Paul McCartney.

0: Thank you.
1: Elvis recorded live on stage at Madison Square Garden the evening of June 10th, 1972. He was covering Arthur Crudup with That's All Right, the song that started Elvis's career back in 1954. Here are the Beatles in downtown London, up on the roof on January 30th, 1969, with I've Got a Feeling.
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0: special thanks to Jennifer Cabe, Derek Shelmerdine, and all the stations that carry the show. Thank you very much. But most of all, thank you. We'll see you next week. Bye-bye.
1: Thank you very much.

0: 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And speaking of family, you can catch my mom's show, The Unbreakable Net, on the 2nd and 4th Wednesday at 3 p.m.
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0: happening, so I looked up at my friend Terry and said, "Did you hear that? Didn't you hear someone scream?" He said no.
1: You're going to love this. 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

The undead are my allies. The night is my domain, and the dark, dank tomb my dwelling place. I feast on human blood. May be yours. So beware. Beware.

Good evening. You are tuned to the Night Train Cocktail Lounge, riding the rails back into the past, kicking up the dust into the dusk, listening to sounds from back when. I'm your host, Brian Manley. Thank you so much for being here. Join me again for this journey we take down the tracks every week. If you're new, welcome. Let me tell you what we've been listening to so far. The Bo Brummels ended that with Oh Lonesome Me, 1965, off their album Introducing the Bo Brummels. Some spaghetti western themes in there with Guido and Maurizio De Angelis doing To the Adventure. We had the Embers in there with I'm Going Surfing, the Video Theater Orchestra performing the theme song to the 1970s comedy television show Soap. Tony Bennett singing The Shadow of Your Smile. MGM Studio Orchestra with a song called Bachelor in Paradise. And Alvino Ray started everything off with his version of Night Train. Night Train Cocktail Lounge. I'm going to get back into the music. Gonna do that with Claudine Longet. Claudine Longet passed away on May 14th. Just quick background if you don't know. French singer and actor and model. Footnote, famously convicted in 1977 of negligent homicide for shooting her boyfriend, skier Spider Sabic. I think her albums are really interesting, and so I'm going to play one that, I mean, I've had this album forever. This is from the 1967 album Claudine. Here's Claudine Longet on the Night Train Cocktail Lounge.

held one of the London who 5 days earlier had been struck down by a trolley car. Because of the poverty of his dress, he was taken to a pauper's bed in a charity clinic. In his youth, he had been a lover of clothes, good food, and good conversation. But as he grew older, he dedicated himself to his architecture. And finally, he dedicated his architecture to the building of a great church.

0: Queen from 1974 off the Queen 2 album. Two tracks we heard, Nevermore and the Fairy Fellers Masterstroke. Always innuendo, I think. I just read too many innuendos in Queen's music. Loretta Lynn in there with We've Come a Long Way, Baby. Dirty Words doing Why. And we start everything off with Pat Thomas and Mari Jada with I Need More from his album Coming Home. This is the Night Train Cocktail Lounge. I'm your host, Brian Manley. I appreciate you being here. Let me get back into the music with some positivity. This is Liberace.
1: Thank you. I'm very happy to be back with all you nice people again. And if you're wondering why I'm smiling so much right now, it's just because I'm trying to get in the mood for my first number. And I have an idea it'll make you smile, too.

Ended that with the Argentine Típica Orchestra doing Old Maid Tango. We had... We had Piero Umiliani doing Chaser. Connie Francis with Never Before. And Liberace started everything off with Start the Day with a Smile. This has been the Night Train Cocktail Lounge. Thank you so much for tuning in. I'll be back next week. Hope you're healthy, happy, safe, and sane. I am going to leave you with a track recommended to me by my friend Sarah T. So we're going to close the show out with just the briefest sampling of some Mike Oldfield from the Omadhon album. Everybody have a great week.

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2: Thanks for joining me here on Jazz with David Bassey. A vibrant, energetic elder statesman of the music, Monty Alexander was born in Kingston, Jamaica, on the 6th of June, 1928.

1844. He discovered the piano when he was 4 years old and seemed to have a knack for picking out melodies by ear. By the age of 14, he was playing in nightclubs. And in 1961, he moved to Miami, Florida, where he played at nightclubs and was brought to the attention of Frank Sinatra and Frank's friend and manager, Jilly Rizzo. They were there to see an act in the next room, a Sinatra impersonator. Somebody suggested that they also check out the kid playing the piano in the front room bar. He's swinging the room pretty good, they said. Well, Monty was invited to New York City, where he met Ray Brown and Milt Jackson. And the rest is history. Monty Alexander.

here's a swinging tribute to the music of Cannonball Adderley. I'm David Bassey. This one written by bassist Sam Jones, longtime bassist with the Adderleys, and it features Jim Snodaro, Jeremy Pelt, David Hazeltine, Nat Rees, and Billy Drummond. The song Del Cesar.

an exuberant tribute to alto saxophonist Cannonball Adderley. And why not? The album's called Jubilation, from Jim Snedero and Jeremy Pelt. It's on Savant Records and released in 2018. Sam Jones' composition, Del Cesar. Well, let's switch gears. One from East Coast trumpeter John McNeil. John McNeil with baritone saxophonist Alan Chase.

Johnny Bear playing the bass, and Matt Wilson playing the drums and slide whistle. It's on Omnitone, two pieces, duet number one, and One Wood.

Stalwarts of the world of jazz, Quincy Davis at the drums, Steve Wallace at the acoustic bass, John Mayer, the pianist who did some time with Coltrane in the late 50s, P.J. Perry at the alto saxophone, Alto Gusto, and that one recorded way up north at the Yardbird Suite, yes, in Edmonton, Alberta, May 12th and 13th of 2017 by Cellar Live Records. It's a Paul Chambers composition, Ease It, and preceding that, Miss Turkey from Wobbly Dance Flower. That one comes from the daughter of John DeVersa. She wrote made a little picture of the song, and it's some wobbly dancing flowers. John at the trumpet, Bob Mentzer at the saxophone, with Joe Bagg working that B3 organ, and Jerry Watts Jr. on the bass, Gene Coy at the drums. Wobbly Dance Flower and Ease It. After You've Gone, and an interesting version of it. Let's listen.

The album Changes, from vocalist Ariana Nekrog, and the stamp of pianist Lawrence Hobgood, a Grammy winner many times over, and his version of After You've Gone, for Ariana Nekrog.

Natty Dread, an album of Jamaican music by the inventive 8-string guitarist Charlie Hunter, the Charlie Hunter Quartet, and Natty Dread, and the song called Them Belly Full. Preceding that, the Jana Now, Heaven on Earth, recorded by Ahmed Aladdin on 5/5/5, May the 5th of 2005. New Africa Suite is the album for Aladdin with Ray Stewart, Michael Warren, Tyrone Clark, and Christopher Clark. Well, let's get one that comes from way back in the annals of history. This one recorded in Amsterdam, one of the great concert halls in the world, Concertgebouw. On November 7th, 1964, the place was set up at midnight.

from one of the great jazz concerts of all time, Mack Avenue Jazz, re-released it. Peter Lockhart, Steve Rosenthal, and Christian Sands all worked together to get this one back out again. Kelly Martin's playing the drums, Eddie Calhoun at the bass, and Errol Garner at the piano. Night Concert.

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2: Thanks for joining me here on Jazz with David Bassi. By 1988, Larry Carlton was one of the most respected and sought-after musicians in the world. I'm David Bassi.
3: He had recorded hit records with everyone from Hoyt Axton to Henry Mancini. Then one fine Los Angeles day, gun-wielding infidels dragged him through a long and dark period of hospitalization and rehabilitation. This one moment
2: changed his life. He continues today playing that 335. He's recorded with Joni Mitchell, Michael Jackson, John Lennon, Jerry Garcia, Tom Scott's L.A. Express, and the Jazz Crusaders. Oh, by the way, you know Kid Charlemagne from Steely Dan? Larry Carlton, Milestone.

By the early 1990s, Los Angeles was abuzz with a young jazz group called Black Note. All of the major drummers had hailed Willie Jones III as the next coming in the drum world. I'm David Bassey. It was a pleasure to watch that band play back in the early 1990s at various clubs around Los Angeles. And Willie Jones III has parlayed that into a record label of his own and a chance to give back by producing records with many of the jazz greats. Here's Willie Jones III from his album My Point Is on his own WJ3 Records. Eric Reed at the piano, Buster Williams bass, Eddie Henderson trumpet, and Ralph Moore on the tenor. Manhattan Melodies.

My Point is the album from drummer Willie Jones III, an Angeleno through and through. That means he's from Los Angeles, California, and much of jazz is recorded in Los Angeles, even today. But some musicians even fake the idea that they record in New York City. Here's one recorded in L.A. in 1999. The musician in charge, Stanley Turrentine.

Coming up, an album of original music from German drummer Joachim Ruckert, the song Milzi Glatzi, which translates to Hat Bald. We just heard John Coward's trio, and a beautiful band it is. This is another album of all original music, John Coward and Pride and Joy. His trio consists of drummer Brian Blade, bassist John Patitucci, with special guests Chris Potter at the saxophone, and Alex Acuna on percussion. Preceding that, a drummer of great merit, Lewis Hayes, with Abraham Burton at the saxophone, Steve Nelson, David Hazeltine, and Desron Douglas, and one called Is That So? From the Duke Pearson songbook. Joachim Ruckert is a New York drummer that's been on the scene for quite a while, and he plays on an awful lot of records. I was very excited to see his own record out with his own compositions, with Best Intentions.

Bassist Doug Weiss, joining drummer Joaquin Ruckert, and a host of horn players, including Mark Turner, the tenor person, Niels Wigram at the trombone, and Joris Roelofs on the bass clarinet. The song, Mose Glace,

That's Music on a Clear Day. Oscar Peterson and the Trio, live in Zurich, 1971. The Oscar Peterson Trio, with Lewis Hayes, again, at the drums, and Nels Henning Orsten Pedersen at the bass. A fine band on Two Lions Music, and distributed by Mack Avenue Jazz. Mack the Knife, a Kurt Weill conversation composition. Well, let's go to music from Canada and bassist Artie Roth, the quartet, and an album called Resonance on Three Pines Records. TPRRecords.ca to find their full catalog. And Artie at the acoustic and electric bass with Anthony Michelli at the drums and percussion, Mike Felice at the saxophones and reeds, and Sam Dickinson at the guitars. The song is called Sky Blues. Not Blue Skies. Sky Blues. Bassist, Artie Roth.

The album's called Other Side on Outside In Music, and vocalist Daniel Wirtz, also the lyricist, the producer, the arranger. Yes, Daniel Wirtz with Keith Gantz at the guitars and the album Other Side. Cloud Shaped Thoughts is the title of the song. Original music. Preceding that, Sky Blues from Marty Roth.

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2: Thanks for joining me here on Jazz with David Bassey. The term to cast a long shadow has many meanings. It's obscured these days, online, with television shows, movies, and the such. I'm David Bassey. Art over the years has cast a long shadow. In religious terms, there's also the long shadow. Kendrick Scott, The Long Shadow, from the band Oracle, and the album We Are the Drum. Taylor Eiste, Michael Marino, John Ellis, and Joe Sanders. Kendrick Scott's The Long Shadow.

Here's the chance outing of two journeyman musicians who happen to have the same last name that have become masters in their field by doing it over and over again. I'm David Bassey. Bern, Switzerland is the setting for Jeff Hamilton and Scott Hamilton to get together and run through some standards, something that they do on a regular basis, both starting in the 1970s and continuing on for well over 40 years, traveling the globe and doing their best to get it right night after night, all through the night from the Hamiltons.

2014 in Bern, Switzerland. The album is called Live in Bern. Scott Hamilton at the tenor, Jeff Hamilton's trio, with Tamir Hendelman at the piano. All Through the Night, a Cole Porter classic from the Hamiltons. Well, let's listen to another saxophonist. This one, his name is Azar Lawrence. Elementals is the album on High Note Records. Sing to the World is the song, written by Benito Gonzalez.

Azar Lawrence on soprano and tenor, with Benito Gonzalez writing a lot of the songs and playing the piano and keyboards, Jeff Littleton, Marvin Smitty Smith, and Manugo Jackson. The song Sing to the World, Azar Lawrence on High Note Records, preceding that one on Capri, Live in Bern, Jeff Hamilton's trio, and Scott Hamilton at the saxophone, and the song All Through the Night.

you've ever been to Santa Fe, New Mexico, and the album called Passin' Through from Charles Lloyd's new quartet. Passin' Through on Blue Note Records, and the drummer, Eric Harland, Reuben Rogers at the bass, Jason Moran piano, and Charles Lloyd playing the saxophone and flute. Here's some Thorny Blues. This comes from Larry Young Jr. at the organ, Thornell Schwartz at the guitar, and Jimmy Smith, the other Jimmy Smith, at the drums.

0: The Larry Young Trio, recorded August 2nd of 1960. Thornell Schwartz at the guitar, with Larry Young at the organ, and Jimmy Smith, the drummer. Some Thorny Blues, Prestige 8249. Preceding that, Memphis saxophonist Charles Lloyd and his new quartet, passing through Santa Fe, New Mexico, for a live date. And Blue Note Records, New Blues, the song, followed by some Thorny Blues from Larry Young.
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More from the Cole Porter songbook. Nancy King at the vocals. Randy Porter at the piano. Cole Porter's music with John Watala at the bass and Todd Strait playing the drums. Every Time We Say Goodbye, preceded by another Cole Porter. So In Love, Jeremy Bacon's trio, Cage Free, Free Range. Here's some music that celebrates Oliver Nelson. Stolen Moments, of course, one of the great classics of the Oliver Nelson songbook, done up by John Vinore. John Vinore with a big band, and this one featuring Steve Wilson at the saxophone. This one recorded in June of 2016 at MSR Studios in New York, and Dave Ballou, John Owens, Ryan Kibberley, Danny Gottlieb at the drums, Bob Malik, Tony Kedlick, and many more. Stolen Moments? No, let's listen to Rubens Rondo, featuring Wilson at the alto saxophone.

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1: An album on Origin Records. We heard the title cut. Preceding that, John Venor and Rubens Rondeau.

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2: Look, there's a simple principle that I have, which is if you are committing fraud against the American people, you ought to go to prison.
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2: This Department of Justice is sending the message that if you're wealthy, if you're powerful, if you are well-connected, you won't be held accountable even if you abuse children.
1: Democratic Washington State Senator Patty Murray says part of a $1.8 billion slush fund the administration wants dispersed to people prosecuted under federal law could end up going to several January 6 rioters separately found guilty of child sexual abuse. Acting Attorney General Todd Blanche defended the deal the Justice Department reached in return for President Donald Trump dropping a lawsuit over leaked tax returns, insisting Trump wouldn't personally control payouts to what the White House calls victims of lawfare. As an agreement between the president and an agency he controls, the money would not have to be administered by a court or appropriated by Congress. Trump's endorsement of Texas Attorney General Ken Paxton is frustrating Senate Republicans and hurting Senator John Cornyn's reelection bid. Cornyn is a conventional Republican and a member of Senate leadership. Paxton is more of a MAGA populist, but his long history of legal troubles might make him a weaker candidate against Democratic State Representative James Tallarico. Kentucky Congressman Thomas Massey has lost an ugly Republican primary to veteran Ed Gowrine. Trump endorsed Gowrine after Massey forced the release of files on dead sex offender Jeffrey Epstein. Young Montana voters are celebrating a judge's decision to block a new law that would have cut off Election Day voter registration at noon. Supporters of the law say it would ease pressure on election workers and protect election security. But Hannah Gill with Forward Montana says it could deny the ballot to legitimate young voters who don't stay at the same address long.
3: Every time you move, you need to re-register to vote at your current address. Someone goes thinking they're registered to vote, but then the records don't match. Being able to correct it same day is really important.
1: As of now, voters can still register on the day of Montana's primary, June 2nd. Missouri lawmakers have voted to let people with private insurance get a full year of birth control at a time. Critics are raising cost concerns and religious objections. Supporters like Phyllis Langsdorf with the National Council of Jewish Women say it strengthens family planning.
4: It now expands the access to contraception, which is a critical step toward ensuring that everyone has the freedom to decide when, if, and how to grow their family without unnecessary barriers.
1: President Trump is defending plans for a new White House ballroom after the Senate parliamentarian ruled that $1 billion for related Secret Service funding could not be included in a Republican reconciliation bill immune from the filibuster. I'm Joe Ullery for Pacifica Network and Public News Service. 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
1: Welcome to Talk World Radio, a half-hour discussion of politics as if the people mattered. I'm David Swanson. This week on Talk World Radio, we are talking about abolishing the police. Our guest, Brian Bean, is the author of Their End Is Our Beginning, Cops, Capitalism, and Abolition, which I have just read and highly recommend. Brian Bean is a Chicago-based socialist organizer, writer, and agitator, originally from North Carolina. They are one of the founding editors of Rampant Magazine. Their work has been published in Truth Out, Jacobin, Tempest, Spectre, Red Flag, New Politics, Socialist Worker, International Viewpoint, and more. They co-edited and contributed to the book Palestine, A Socialist Introduction, which I have not yet read, but now want to read. Brian Bean, welcome to Talk World Radio.
2: Thank you for having me, David.
1: Thanks for coming on. I got a million questions, but maybe you want to just start with the basic idea. Why should we abolish the police?
2: Well, the basic idea is that the police are presumed to be an answer for a bunch of social problems, everything from crime to mental health to domestic violence. And they do very poorly at resolving those social problems and actually usually make things worse. They're an inherently violent institution that history has proven that they are unreformable overall. And so I think the simple prospect of abolition is that we can organize our society in a way that provides safety for everyone, that does not depend upon a armed body of swaggering guards who murder more and more people every single year.
1: In fact, one of the things that struck me most about this book was some of the statistics that I didn't know that were quite incredible, even though I am not new to wanting to abolish the police. You wrote in the book, if you're killed by someone you don't know, there's a 1 in 3 chance that the killer was a police officer. Is that true? That's incredible.
2: It is. I mean, there's two things that are present there. The first is there's this mythology of people lurking in alleyways ready to kill you. And that mythology of the kind of like stranger murderer is one of these many mythologies that prop up the very existence of the police. And so if you really look down at it, the police not only are not a solution to social problems, they themselves are a social problem, as that stat points out.
1: I also found it pretty persuasive. I'm sort of reading these books as how would this read to someone who doesn't want to abolish the police? And I think people might be persuaded somewhat by this argument that very little of policing is actually what we're told and what we see on police shows and so forth, that only the tiniest little percentage of it is addressing crimes and solving crimes and so forth. Is that right? Can you explain that?
2: Yeah, I mean, if you just look at, I'm glad you mentioned TV shows, because there's this preponderance, this huge percentage of television shows are police procedurals. This is another component of this mythology, copaganda, as Alec Karakatsantzis talks about, that's used to prop up a tool of the ruling class. And on the a point of solving crime, if you look at another stat, if you compile the amount of times in which the police catch and convict and then find guilty the person they think caused the crime, it's like 2% of the time. And so what that means is that you have a better chance of taking a deck of playing cards and on your first try pulling out an ace of spades than having a cop solve your crime. And so they're deplorably bad at even the thing that they say is their main function.
1: And correct me if I'm wrong, you also point out in the book that many of the crimes they solve, maybe the majority of the crimes they actually solve, they solve by somebody who saw it pointing out to them who did what, which didn't require any skill on behalf of the witness, could have been pointed out to someone other than a bunch of armed militaristic troops.
2: Exactly. And even just like what they consider the crimes that they so-called police are an entirely class-based structure. And so many of the so-called crimes, police-reported crimes that they deal with, are things that are people who are doing things because of the miserable conditions of capitalism. People who do things in order to survive or get by, while the amount of money that is lost for, say, retail theft, so just one example, is actually way less than the amount of money that is lost via wage theft. But you see armies of police in shopping areas like Chicago's downtown Millennium, Magnificent Mile, who are there to protect that property. But the office that is responsible for, catching people who carry out wage theft is like three guys in the basement of City Hall. And so the priorities about what is even considered a social ill is entirely class constructed, which belies the very mythology as far as why that they are present in the first place.
1: We saw last week a virtual army of police in New York City guarding the sale of illegally stolen land in Palestine. And regardless of whether they did a good job or not, and any of the flaws of the people they were guarding against, they should have been arresting the sellers of the illegal land in Palestine instead of guarding them, right?
2: Yeah, exactly. I mean, Benjamin Netanyahu can carry out a genocide fully recorded in the open face of everyone in the entire world and walk around, but some kid takes a liquor bottle from a corner store in Chicago and a phalanx of cops swoop in to save the day. It shows the completely misguided priorities of this capitalist system that we live in.
1: And the evidence you cite in the book, the evidence is very weak, even taking the police's definition of what is a crime and the statistics that come mostly from the police. The evidence is very weak that more police results in less crime.
2: Yeah, I mean, if you just dip into any of the research around criminality and like ratio, like per capita policing, there's no correlation between crime rate decreasing and the amount of police per capita. It's even the case in which some of the places that have the highest instances of policing are some of the places that are afflicted the most by community violence. And it's always been the case. That's the thing. People are like, oh, we're just going to make a small twitch and we'll fix things. Like, the police have failed at the thing they're supposed to do for the entirety of their existence. The first investigation on police behavior was, I think, in 1841 in New York, the Lucknow Commission. And the findings of that commission was the front page headline in the New York Times. And the front page headline in huge letters said, "Entire department corrupt." And then went on to talk about how every New Yorker from all stripes of life fear these blah, blah, blah, blah, blah. And so they have been doing a bad job. They have been beating up and murdering working class people since their inception. So it is very consistent and they failed. If you look at stuff like the amount of money that's paid out for when police admit they do wrong, right, for lawsuits and for wrongful behaviors, it's millions and billions of dollars every year in some of these big departments. And it's like, imagine if a library was performing so poorly, a public library was performing so poorly that they had to pay out millions of dollars because of their own misbehavior they admitted. That department would be shut down in a second. But that does not happen with the police because that is the amount that they're willing to pay, they being the ruling class, the amount they're willing to pay to maintain this monopoly of violence, to maintain this power they exercise up and down every street by the so-called boys in blue.
1: On top, Brian Bean, on top of all the police shows on our TVs and movie screens, there are endless disaster movies where a disaster strikes and people lose their minds and everyone it becomes a sociopathic monster and so forth. And this is what people seriously believe, that everyone is a sociopathic monster unless the police are there. And
2: Right.
1: in reality, whenever there's a disaster, everybody becomes their best self. And people have these glorious, fond memories of how nice it was to be helping each other out during the disaster. And so the instances you cite in the book where police have been drastically reduced or eliminated, a police strike or some area sealing itself off from the police. you actually haven't seen this increase in crime, this disaster that we're told to fear, right?
2: Yeah, entirely. That's another one of the myths, that police are holding back the chaos that is how horrible human nature is. But if you look at the various instances where police carried out slowdowns in which they decide to not do arrests for like certain kinds of crime, they found that not only did crime go down, which one would expect of people on arresting people, but the reporting of crime, people calling in. So it was safer. There's instances in the book that I talk about, like the police strike in Finland that you mentioned, where for several weeks the police were not on the streets. And the official government finding said society didn't collapse. And they said the worst thing was that people sped more often in their cars. There's experiments like in Brownsville, New York City, where they removed police. And Brownsville is a very so-called rough area of the city, where they removed police for several blocks, and then also supplemented that with increasing accessibility to services. And they found that in that like couple week period of time, there was only one 911 call, and that was one that was done by accident. Additionally, in the chapter in my book that I have about global revolt, I talk about these various points in history where uprisings from below at various iterations literally ran the police off the streets. In Cairo in 2011, in Northern Ireland, in Derry in 1968, 1972, in South Africa, 1986. And in doing this work, I interviewed a number of the activist participants who were participating in, or some people who went to these areas in which they ran the police off the streets. And one of the things that I found in doing these interviews is that nearly every single person I was interviewing, not asked by me, they just brought this up of their own volition, said, you know, that was the safest I ever felt in my entire life. Like, they all said some variation of that without me even asking that question. And that was one of the things that was surprising me, because I had a thesis, if you will, as well as writing the book. But the personal emotive awareness of safety in these moments, like you said, where people band together, particularly in collective struggle, are solidaristic. And through solidarity is where we'll find our safety, not in the paranoia that is put forward by the police, who are telling you there's a criminal around every corner and we need these armed paramilitary goons in order to protect us from our neighbors. It's a very pessimistic view that I think doesn't really match with the historical record if you really get into it.
1: I think you're right. We're speaking with Brian Bean. The book is called Their End Is Our Beginning: Cops, Capitalism, and Abolition. Brian, I think an important part of the case for abolishing the police is what you can do instead of the police. And it seems like anything that armed police can do, unarmed alternatives can do better, including all the steps that we know but don't take to actually reduce crime through reducing poverty, providing health care, providing mental health care, providing better lives, providing conflict resolution that isn't police, et cetera. And you make this case in the book as well, right?
2: Yeah. Yeah, I mean, there's so many examples of alternatives that are put in place that do things that police have been tasked with doing, and it's very successful. I think the most common one that people know about is, I think particularly since the George Floyd uprising, you've seen a rise in various cities and municipalities who are having trained social workers, and paramedics, and peer workers who are responding to mental health crises. And in many of those places, so Denver, their STAR program, and Eugene, Oregon's CAHOOTS program, in both of those, they found that in like 1% of the time, these workers then had to call in the police, which would be a moment in which they felt like they couldn't control it. But that's such a small fraction, and shows that in the gross majority of situations, people who are actually trained experts in this field, in the situation, are able to handle the situation. And so you can imagine a similar modality around questions of domestic violence, around all a different manner of different social problems that are the product of this system of capitalism.
1: Including speeding, which was the one thing that went up in the case you cited. You could address speeding without all the heavy weaponry.
2: Right. We have to think broad in this regard too. So our cities, how they're designed for cars, and they're designed in a way in which the thing that is supposed to prevent you from speeding is the knowledge of the dangerous cop. People still do it, and lights. Like our cities could be designed in ways that actually slow traffic, or take it a next step further. Like, what about just free public transit, particularly when we're thinking about a situation which we're facing a climate change crisis? There's so many different ways that we can change the world. There's been criminology studies that find that neighborhoods with more trees have lower crime rates. And so there's all these ways that we can imagine transforming our world that are so more productive and more safe and create for a richer, safer communities than putting more and more money into policing, which is the only solution the ruling class have had. From the Trump and Biden years, police expenditure has gone up 40%. And so they continue to intensify the policing that already is killing record numbers of people every year. There's already building this web of nearly Palantir-like mass surveillance. It's more and more and more is their only solution, and it's one that is disastrous and horrible for all working class people.
1: So what is the distinction between a police force and a military?
2: It's a good question. I think one of the distinctions, so there was a period in time in which policing duties, we're talking about 17th century, was sometimes carried out by military forces. There was a shift in which the ruling classes in Britain and France and elsewhere decided to move more towards the policing model. The reason is because the differences. Military is typically garrisoned, so you take people and you move them somewhere else. Policing is roughly people who are from that community who are doing the policing. And their task, their remit is patrol, is to walk around essentially. Like 70% of police resources go to patrol and to carry that out. And so the look also is one. So they found that in Ireland, for example, in the 17th century, sorry, 18th century, a lot of the occupied, colonized Irish people would resist against armed troops in the street. It doesn't look good. People fight against the visible oppression. Police was a way to present a different look. It's not armed soldiers, but it's another, a public institution. So there's all manner of different things that are ideologically, but also that have a certain function. So militaries are good for fighting, traditional wars, peasant wars, those sorts of things. They're not quite as good at doing crowd control in multiple cities all across a locality, which is how working class revolt has played out. They're not quite as good as that. And they're expensive. Police are, even though all the money's being spent, massive amounts of money, they are also cheaper than maintaining a military. So there's a bunch of different reasons and differences why that shift historically moved towards police being the primary domestic security apparatus of the capitalist state.
1: So I wonder which the National Guard is and which ICE is. There may be some lines blurred, but I especially wonder how you can propose to abolish the police and the state, the government, without also abolishing the military, and how you could get the society we want, afford the things we actually want, while abolishing police budgets, but not also military budgets.
2: The book's focus is on the police, but outside of that, I think definitely the military and the amount of money that has gone into these weapons of death is a big problem. If you think about the history of revolutionary movements, there's an interesting pattern, I think, gets at your question. And that is in many of these historical moments, when the people rise up in mass uprising, a common thing that happens is that the military will split. Sides of the military will turn to the people. And a lot of that has to do with, again, the class base of the military. I think it's another discussion to see what is different now with the current US military. That's a longer discussion. But in general, the historical trend is that the military, under pressure from below, will sometimes split and turn to the side at points of time with the mass uprising. If you look at the same historical lineage, the police almost never do that. And it's because they have been conditioned to police, to see the enemy, if you will, as being the domestic populace. The military, for all the horrible war crimes that they often carry out abroad, their general conditioning is not to see the domestic populace as their primary enemy. And to the thing that you mentioned about the National Guard and ICE, I think that is a clear thing that can be said about ICE in that they are a federal police organization. So the same kind of patrol is not the same, but their behavior, their remit under and including with the Border Patrol is a policing institution in a pretty explicit way. And that's why their expansion under Trump is so terrifying, because he's building up a federal policing apparatus that exists alongside and able to centralize multiple departments together, both locally and federally, to intensify the police state on all levels.
3: So when you envision a revolutionized society, self-governance, socialism, no police, no mass incarceration, et cetera, you still imagine there being militaries there?
2: I mean, I think that in way down the road, I think we would not need militaries, because I think socialism as a system would have to be international. And so you don't need a armed body that carries out the whims of the local ruling class of a country if you have a system internationally built on solidarity and cooperation. So no.
3: Another really stunning statistic in the book, I thought 75% of U.S. federal employees are members of a body of armed troops of one sort or another, mostly the military, and 40 or 50% of local government's personnel as well are police. Is that?
2: Yeah. And the thing about that number, too, that is remarkable is I pulled these numbers before Trump came in and emptied out a lot of the departments. So the percentage is even more. So he's emptied out these departments and added tens of thousands of ICE operatives. So even the 75 number that I quoted before is actually even more linked to that. And I did those tabulations because looking at the question of the state, and it refers back to an articulation that the Russian revolutionary Vladimir Lenin talked about, where he described the state as a special body of armed men. And I'll leave that gendered for a political point. A special body of armed men. I think some people think about the state now as being different than that, more complicated. It has services and it does things for the betterment of most people. But like at its base, if you really look at the numbers, that's still what it is. And I think as the social safety net, as the apparatus is further stripped away, we saw Trump do that, then the basic framework of what the state is, which is this monopoly on violent force, becomes even more apparent. I think ICE is a really good example of that that people are seeing every day.
3: But when it comes to things like militarism and even policing and certainly incarceration, mm-hmm. no place else on earth resembles the United States. I mean, it's a completely different animal. Do we apply the same analysis to everywhere? You know, it always strikes me that something is 1,000 times worse in the United States. So we say, well, it can't possibly be reformed or improved. We have to simply abolish it. And of course, I do want to abolish police, but right. But you know, we're told constantly humans wage war all over the place because it's human nature. Well, is it the nature of this 4% of humans or of the whole 100% of humans? You know,
2: right. Yeah, I mean, the U.S. police force is especially massive and especially violent. I think as far as police murder, the U.S., South Africa, and Brazil are far above every other country. But what is the same, I think, needs to be noted as well. Like, it would be great if our police force looked more like Sweden's, for example, right? Sweden, I think, has, I forget the facts that I have in the book, but, you know, as much murder by police in like 10 years than the U.S. has in like 1 year, something like that. So it's a less common violent extreme. The policing, the jails there look a lot kinder and gentler. However, in the end, that monopoly of violence of force is still present. So when they had protests in solidarity with Black Lives Matter in 2020, the kindler, gentler police in Sweden still came up and beat up protesters. And as the crises of global capitalism have created migration patterns that the right wing of many countries are donning xenophobic attitudes to, we've seen the policing in Sweden become a little more intensified. The number of prisons actually are increasing and being built. And so what you see is that places where there's less social tension and social crisis, there's less need for the police on behalf of the ruling class. But under capitalism, that will never be reconciled entirely. And so with that, the police will always be of use. So they may be kindly gentler at a moment, but they're there waiting in the wings when it's time to do their duty to go out there and harass black and brown people and migrants, to beat up protests, to break down picket lines, and to ensure that when we march and strive to change the world in a radical fashion, that they are the main shock troops in front of us that we have to push through to get to the future that we want.
3: They've also, of course, just put 18 U.S. military bases in Sweden, which doesn't come without its own influence.
2: Yes.
3: We've got just a couple of minutes left, Brian Bean, and I struggle with your conclusion to the book because I see mass movements as succeeding and being mass movements when they're nonviolent. And you sort of propose a nonviolent movement that's also violent. And that seems like a big hurdle to get it to be a mass movement, but also to create something out of it that's going to be without violence, that's going to be without armed troops, if you get there through the use and glorification of armed troops.
2: Yeah, I mean, I'm not proposing violence. And I think that it has been true that militarized guerrilla action is a recipe for failure for the left. Mass movements that are able to be largely nonviolent have been the most effective. I think the one thing that I would add is at certain points, our movements may need to be defended. And with that, I think fetishizing nonviolence won't get us very far, as long as we don't similarly fetishize violence in some way that becomes adventuristic or loses the fact that popular support and popular participation, our numbers and our ability to shut down struggle, that is our main strength. And we can't lose sight of that, even if the question of defending of our movement comes to play.
3: Well, I agree with that. It's a terrific book. I highly recommend it. I hope you will go out and get it. It is called Their End Is Our Beginning: Cops, Capitalism, and Abolition by our guest, Brian Bean. Brian, thank you for writing this book and everything you're doing and for coming on Talk World Radio.
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4: 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Talk World Radio is produced in Charlottesville, Virginia, and syndicated by Pacifica Network. 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Peace is the way.

0: This is 60 Second Civics from the Center for Civic Education. I'm Mark Gage. Article 2 of the U.S. Constitution grants four powers that, taken together, establish the president as the nation's leader in foreign policy. These powers include the president's role as commander of the armed forces, and the power to make treaties, appoint ambassadors and consuls, and receive ambassadors and other public ministers. Congress also has enormous powers over foreign policy, because it establishes and collects taxes, declares war, pledges the credit of the United States, and regulates foreign commerce. Congress also funds the armed forces, makes rules governing them, the Uniform Code of Military Justice, and makes rules related to captures on land and water, as contained in Article 1, Section 8 of the Constitution. However, Congress's role is largely one of reacting to the president. That's all for today's podcast. The show's theme song is Complacent by Cheryl B. Englehart. You can find Cheryl online at cbemusic.com. 60 Second Civics, where civic education only takes a minute.
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0: May 17, 2026. Thousands of people gathered today on the National Mall in Washington, D.C. to engage in an eight-hour, taxpayer-funded evangelical worship event to rededicate the nation to Christianity. The Rededicate 250, a national jubilee of prayer, praise, and thanksgiving event, is part of the Trump administration's attempt to use the 250th anniversary of the Declaration of Independence to rewrite America's history, turning it from one that champions the Enlightenment values of natural rights, equality, and self-government, to one that requires Americans to accept that some people are better than others and to defer to their leaders. This was not Congress's intent when it established a bipartisan America 250 Commission in 2016 to plan and orchestrate the 250th anniversary of the signing of the Declaration of Independence. But shortly after he took office for the second time in January 2025, Trump and his loyalists began to take over the planning for the nation's birthday celebration. As Dan Friedman and Amanda Moore of Mother Jones explained, right-wing operatives, including the company that staged the January 6, 2021 rally near the White House before the attack on the U.S. Capitol, jumped into the management of America 250. But Trump chafed under the idea of congressional oversight and a pretense of bipartisanship. So in December 2025, he created his own new organization, Freedom 250. Congress appropriated $150 million for the Department of the Interior to distribute to organizations for celebrations of the 250th. Of that money, America 250 has been allocated $50 million, and Freedom 250 has been allocated $100 million, although as of February, America 250 had received only $25 million. Freedom 250 has also solicited donations in exchange for access to Trump. According to Carissa Waddick of USA Today, sponsors include ExxonMobil, MasterCard, Deloitte, Palantir, and IndyCar. Donors can also request anonymity. As Kenneth P. Vogel, Lisa Friedman, and David Fahrenthold of the New York Times explained in February, Freedom 250 has planned events that showcase Trump rather than important events and themes in the nation's history. Those include an IndyCar race around the National Mall, the construction of a triumphal arch near the Lincoln Memorial, an Ultimate Fighting Championship event on the White House lawn on Trump's 80th birthday in June, and today's Rededicate 250 event. President Trump was golfing today, but he, along with Vice President J.D. Vance, Secretary of State Marco Rubio, Director of National Intelligence Tulsi Gabbard, and Defense Secretary Pete Hegseth, spoke on video to the crowd, assuring them that the United States of America was founded as a Christian nation. House Speaker Mike Johnson, a Republican of Louisiana, spoke in person. All but one of the 19 clergy and faith leaders who spoke were Christian, and most were right-wing evangelical Protestants. The video of Trump the organizers played was the same one he recorded 3 weeks ago for America Reads the Bible. The passage was 2 Chronicles 7:11 through 22, one Christian nationalists believe marks the U.S. as a Christian nation, when the Lord says to Solomon, "If my people, which are called by my name, shall humble themselves and pray and seek my face and turn from their wicked ways, then will I hear from heaven and will forgive their sin and will heal their land." But the United States of America was not founded as a Christian nation. The founders were quite clear about that. In the 1796 Treaty of Tripoli, ratified unanimously by the Senate just a decade after the Constitution went into effect, U.S. leaders said, "The government of the United States of America is not in any sense founded on the Christian religion and has no character of enmity against the laws, religion, or tranquility of Muslims." They went on to say that no pretext arising from religious opinions shall ever produce an interruption of the harmony existing between the U.S. and Tripoli. Thomas Jefferson, the key author of the Declaration of Independence, and James Madison of Virginia, the key thinker behind the Constitution, both wrote explicitly about the importance of keeping the government separate from religion. Jefferson wrote that religion is a matter which lies solely between man and his God, that he owes account to none other for his faith or his worship. The legitimate powers of government reach actions only, he wrote, and not religious opinions. In 1785, Madison explained that what was at stake in keeping the state and religion separate was not just religion, but also representative government itself. The establishment of one religion over others attacked a fundamental human right, an unalienable right of conscience. If lawmakers could destroy the right of freedom of conscience, they could destroy all other unalienable rights, including those enumerated in the Declaration of Independence and codified in the Constitution. Those in charge of government could throw representative government out the window and make themselves tyrants. Rather than basing the United States on religion, the nation's founders and framers, as well as Americans of later generations, sought to instill in Americans reverence for the nation's core political values, especially the right of self-government and the checks and balances that made that self-government possible. In speeches and memorials, novels and poems, they emphasized the sacrifices Americans had made to protect the values embodied in the Declaration of Independence and the Constitution. That civic religion unified the nation, but it did more than that. It also instructed Americans on the rights and duties of citizens who live in a nation that rests on we the people. They must think for themselves, question elected officials, and take an active role in their government. Replacing Americans' civic identity with Christian nationalism destroys that vitally important understanding of the role of citizens in a democracy. Instead, it demands that Americans do as they are told, turning them into subjects. The theme of obeying the leader runs deep in Trump's politics and in MAGA more generally. The Bible passage Trump read on video today emphasizes obedience, warning the chosen people that if they forsake my statutes and my commandments, which I have set before you, then they will be destroyed. Cowboys for Trump founder Coy Griffin read the same passage at the January 6, 2021 insurrection, suggesting that overturning democracy for Trump was obeying the Lord. Laura Jadid of Firewalled Media reported that vendors at today's event handed out buttons that said, "Wives submit, husbands love, children obey." But blindly obeying authority has never been the story of America. From its origins in resistance to the British government, the story of America has been the opposite of obeying. It has been about questioning, debating, criticizing leaders, and working to build a more perfect union, as the framers charged us to do. The story of America is how those who believed in the principles of democracy, those ideals articulated by the founders, however imperfectly they live them, have struggled to make the belief that we are all created equal and have a right to have a say in our government come true.
1: Letters from an American was written and read by Heather Cox Richardson. It was produced at Soundscape Productions, Dedham, Massachusetts. Recorded with music composed by Michael Moss.
2: You're listening to the American Democracy Minute, keeping your government by and for the people. May 18th, the U.S. Supreme Court returned two cases to lower courts which challenge Voting Rights Act provisions allowing an individual to sue for violations, called a private right of action, but the cases may return. An Eighth Circuit appeals panel dismissed a 2023 Arkansas redistricting case because it said VRA Section 2 did not give individuals or pro-voter groups a right to challenge racial gerrymandering, only the U.S. Justice Department. At the time, in the previous 40 years, there had been 182 successful VRA Section 2 cases. Of those cases, only 15 were brought solely by the Justice Department. The Eighth Circuit's decision had been considered fringe, since it ignored U.S. Supreme Court precedent upholding the private right of action. The High Court could have overturned the ruling May 18th, but instead ruled 8-1 to return the cases to the lower courts for further consideration. The two cases, a Fifth Circuit challenge by African American voters in Mississippi and another from the Eighth Circuit by Native American voters in North Dakota, will be reviewed in light of April's Calais case, striking down use of race in redistricting and making it harder to challenge racial discrimination. We'll be following this case closely. We have our past reports and more on the private right of action at AmericanDemocracyMinute.org. I'm Brian Beale.

0: Welcome to Possibly, where we take on huge problems like the future of our planet and break them down into small questions with unexpected answers. I'm Megan Hall. Today, we're looking at a luxury ingredient that's at risk of dropping off the menu, a truffle. These pungent subterranean mushrooms are famous for their intense flavor, and they're so rare they can fetch thousands of dollars a pound. But those prices might start getting even higher because of climate change. To help us understand more about this mystery mushroom and the dangers it faces, we had James Chafoulias and Shane Toomey from our Possibly team look into it.
1: Hi, Megan.
2: Hey, Megan.
0: So truffles, they're the epitome of luxury. Some have sold for over $15,000 a pound. But what is it about them and their scent that makes them so desirable and so worth protecting?
3: It really grabs your brain in a way. It's intense and pungent and garlicky, but also like funky, like an aged prosciutto or something.
1: That's Rowan Jacobson. He's a James Beard Award-winning food writer and the author of the book Truffle Hound.
3: As soon as somebody holds a truffle up to their nose, their eyes get big every time. It's like the truffle face.
2: But Rowan says that this truffle face might become a lot harder to find in the future because these mushrooms are incredibly sensitive to our changing environment.
3: Drought is a big threat to the truffle business. Just like mushrooms, they like water a lot, right? They don't like soil to be too dry. You have to have summer rains if you're going to have those truffles form in the fall.
1: And that's the problem. Research shows that as the climate changes, summer droughts in the Mediterranean are becoming more frequent and more intense.
2: Scientific studies of decades of harvest data confirm that the truffle harvest is dependent on summer precipitation.
0: Can't we just farm truffles and use irrigation?
1: Rowan says that depends.
3: The winter blacks, not a problem because they are farmed very successfully. Most black truffles today are farmed, but white truffles, Appalachians, the Oregon truffles, those are all dependent on wild forests and on semi-normal conditions. So they all could disappear via climate change.
1: And even the land truffles have is under pressure. In regions like Italy, forests are being cleared to expand vineyards, and that wipes out truffle habitat entirely.
3: But there's this tension in Italy and other wine-growing regions that also have truffles, where the more they clear forests, the fewer truffles they have.
2: This is a huge issue for local communities where truffle hunting defines their cultural identity and drives tourism.
0: So what can we do to protect them?
3: There definitely is movement across Europe to recognize the importance of these forests and protect them. Wild truffle hunting is great because it gives the forest a value and a sense of purpose, a sense of meaning to all the people who live there. And it just makes them very appreciative and very protective of those forests.
1: If you've had truffle products and don't get the hype, you may be in for a surprise.
3: If you've had truffle popcorn and said, I don't understand, that stuff sucks, you haven't had a real truffle yet. It's often made with fake truffle scent. Most people, that's the only truffle they've ever smelled, so they think that's what a truffle is.
2: If you want the real truffle smell experience, you have to go to the source.
3: That smell is destroyed by heat and processing, so it's got to be fresh. I think it's really important to go experience a real truffle.
1: And if the conservation movement isn't successful, the truffle face disappears right along with the forests.
0: Thanks, James and Shane. That's it for today. You can find more information or ask a question about the ways your choices affect our planet at askpossibly.org. 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

0: Hogan Road where Nathan Forrest's statue stood. She didn't shout, she didn't beg, stood next to Forrest with a lifted leg. 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Shout, little Lulu, shout, shout, I know what you're shouting.
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Thank you guys so much. That's Adam November on guitar. That's Chris Corsico on the drums. I'm Karina Reichman. This is my experiment. Thank you. Shit. Give it up for Polyvamp. Shit. 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Thank you guys so much.

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0: It's the Mike and Aaron Music Show. It's the Mike and Aaron Music Show. Yeah.
1: And how you doing, Aaron?
0: I'm doing great.
1: Yeah, you got that. You're rocking that tambourine this morning.
0: I enjoy it. It is mine.
1: That's
0: for
1: right.
0: a reason. Yes.
1: That's right. And you got your Missouri Tiger shirt on. You
0: are. That's where I graduated from.
1: That's it. But you also came here to the U of A too.
0: Yes.
1: I mean, you are. You I've been all over the place.
0: I have multiple degrees. Yes. One from Missouri and one from here.
1: That is awesome.
0: Yeah.
1: Yeah.
0: Except that, but anyway.
1: Now today,

0: On the Mike and Aaron Music Show, we are going to talk about a very famous band from the late 80s, early 90s.
1: Mm-hmm.
0: A very, very classic early 90s group. These guys were all over the radio in the late 80s, early 90s. It was a dude and a lady, and they were very funny, and they were very Swedish. And their name was Roxette.
1: Roxette.

0: Wonderful Balloon.
1: Wonderful Balloon?
2: Wonderful Balloon.
1: Yeah. All right.
2: Catchy guitar.
1: Yeah, very.
2: The whistling.
1: Whistles. Love whistles.
2: Oh.

0: So this week,
1: man,
0: on the Mike and Aaron Music Show, we are going to be talking about the Swedish group Roxette.
1: Yes.
0: That's right. Roxette.
1: Roxette.
0: And Roxette are just, you know, if you were around in the late 80s, early 90s, you very much remember the group.
1: Mm-hmm.
0: Sold 80 million albums worldwide.
1: Which is a lot.
0: That's right. Recognized as one of the top acts of all time in Germany.
1: Germans, they love the Roxette.
0: You go to the Germany.
1: Mm-hmm.
0: You gotta speak Roxette. You know, if you, mm-hmm. they're gonna ask you questions about Roxette.
1: You could be like, "Hello, you fool, I love you," and they'd be like, "The bathroom is that way." Like, this is just like a common language we can all share.
0: And the second most popular group in Sweden, behind the legendary ABBA. Mm-hmm. Okay,
1: all right,
0: and they have charted Roxette. Over 19 top 40 hits in England.
1: Wow.
0: Which is quite interesting because they've never had a number one single in England.
1: Hmm.
0: But they've had a ton of chart hits, and they really haven't had a lot of top 10 hits either in England. You know, it's
1: slow and steady wins the race, I think. In
0: a way, if you go back and you compare, if you look at ABBA, ABBA's chart, the record of charting singles in America in the 70s and 80s, ABBA had a ton of top 40 hits here in the U.S. too, but they only had a handful of really big hits.
1: Right.
0: They had a lot of songs that hit the bottom area of the chart.
1: Oh, dear.
0: You know, but in Europe, all those songs were big. You know?
1: And they still are.
0: Yeah, they still
1: if
0: are.
1: You go there you go to like a bar or a patio or a resort hotel, like whatever. It's like ABBA happened yesterday.
0: Oh, yeah. Yeah. Yeah. Yeah. And it's like they could have, you could do ABBA and Roxette almost together. Now, here in the U.S., for a period of time there, between 1989 and 1991, Roxette had 4 number one singles.
1: Woohoo!
0: Here in the U.S., that's right. And the band Roxette, okay. First of all, we get some history here. The members of the group, it was Per Gessle and Marie Fredriksson.
1: And we need to stop and point out,
0: that's
1: no
0: right.
1: one in the band was named Roxette.
0: No.
1: Not the woman with the blonde hair.
0: No.
1: No one. And that is a common misconception that I held until, like, last week.
0: There was no Roxette in Roxette. Per Gessle was the main songwriter. He wrote all those number one singles I just mentioned. He wrote them all.
1: Mm-hmm.
0: Their history, how they formed, okay? Gessle and Fredriksson, they had been friends since 1978. Okay, that's like when they both met.
1: That's nice.
0: There, yeah, yeah. And Gessle was a member of a very successful Swedish act whose American translation of their name was Golden Ages, okay?
1: Hmm.
0: And they had 2 albums that were huge in Sweden that sold over 150,000 copies.
1: Is that huge in Sweden?
0: Yes.
1: Okay.
0: Because
1: Sweden is not as populated Okay, got it.
0: But in the early 80s in Sweden, they were pretty big. And around that time, Marie Fredriksson, she started hanging out with the guys because she knew Per Gessle. And she started to sing background vocals with the group. And they finally released, they were signed to EMI. The EMI, back then EMI had separate companies in Europe, America. They were kind of all over the place. You know, they had their own little district, you know, like EMI Sweden. EMI,
1: mm-hmm.
0: they record companies used to do that back in the day.
1: Yeah.
0: And they were signed to the Swedish version of that.
1: The Swedish EMI.
0: Now, these guys had a pretty edgy sound. It was like, it was pop, but it was rock. A lot of guitar.
1: Yes.
0: A lot of riffs.
1: Yeah.
0: That's one thing that stuck out when you hear this stuff.
1: True.
0: And that was all Per Gessle. He had a talent the guy could play. He could play some riffs. He had some good little riffs. And, they decided to do an English recording, an album, finally in England, an English recording. Called the Heartland Cafe. It was released in early 1984.
1: Hmm.
0: And that included Fredrickson on background vocals, Marie Fredrickson on a couple of tunes. And a lot of people that have heard this album have said that it sounds very much like Roxette. Like, it's like an early Roxette album.
1: I mean, that's a shocker.
0: Yeah. I mean, it pretty much has that sound of them both, you know, harmonizing together. However, the album did not do anything in the U.S.
1: And
0: shortly after that, they broke up. The Golden Ages reached their golden age of popularity in Sweden. And they broke up. And Gessle and Fredrickson continued to record solo. They both tried solo careers. And Marie Fredrickson, her solo route, believe it or not, was very folky.
1: Really?
0: Yes. You'd think that she would be more of a pop, kind of a dance diva type sound. No, no,
1: sure.
0: No. No, she was, it was very, very folky.
1: Okay.
0: They were both, though, still signed to the Swedish branch of EMI. And a bigwig at the company was listening to both of them sing and suggested that they should both sing together. And that, Aaron, was how Roxette was formed.
1: But had they never tried that before? They were friends. They had worked together in the past. But I guess they didn't. They weren't that good of friends that they thought about that?
0: Maybe they never thought of maybe forming a band together, just the two of them. But they had, you know, it's like they kind of, it's like Pierre had a band that she had kind of hung out with and sang background vocals with.
1: Right, right. You know? But it was a great idea.
0: Oh, yeah.
1: Whoever did that at EMI.
0: And they hit the studio. This would have been about 1986, okay? Mm-hmm. And they released a debut album called Pearls of Passion, okay? And it was very, very big in Sweden.
1: Mm-hmm.
0: Problem is, it didn't do anything elsewhere.
1: Okay.
0: So
1: the Swedes love things. Like,
0: yeah,
1: they do.
0: Yeah.
1: What could you put in front of Sweden and, like, that it is not just totally, like, acoustic? What? I just feel like they love everything, and I love that about them.
0: But they were not, the album was not the big album that they thought it was going to be. But, you know, they were still around. They didn't break up, and they began working on their second album, which was called Look Sharp. Okay.
1: Mm-hmm.
0: And that was worked on in 87, 88. And it was released in Sweden in the fall of 1988. And it was huge.
1: Yeah.
0: It went to number one. The album hit number one for 14 weeks.
1: Dang.
0: Okay. In Sweden. They were all the talk.
1: I bet.
0: People were, I mean, I remember personally back then, even though I was pretty young back then, 1988, I was 13 going on 14. But I did read Billboard magazine. And I remember looking at the international chart.
1: Right.
0: And I am dead serious. I remember looking at the Swedish chart. I remember seeing the word Roxette, Roxette, Roxette.
1: I believe that about you. Yeah, I do. That's awesome.
0: But I was like, who is this Roxette group? Well, okay, little did Roxette know, they were going to, their luck was going to just explode. There was an American exchange student in Sweden at the time.
1: Stop it.
0: Whose name was Dean Cushman. Okay?
1: Dean.
0: Mr. Dean Cushman.
1: Oh, I love it. What do you do, Dean?
0: And he was from Minneapolis. Okay.
1: Minneapolis.
0: That's where he came from. Okay?
1: All right.
0: And there was a song that was big called The Look in Sweden. Okay.
1: Mm-hmm.
0: And this guy heard that song and he was like, you know what? That should be getting played in the States.
1: Dean, you're so smart.
0: And he bought a copy of Look Sharp, the album.
1: Mm-hmm.
0: And when he came back over to the U.S. in early 89, there was a big radio station in Minneapolis, KDWB-FM.
1: Wait, how does that? Wait, KDWB?
0: Yes.
1: FM, okay.
0: It was 97.1 FM.
1: Oh.
0: KDWB. And they started playing The Look, and it caught on.
1: Mm-hmm.
0: And before you know it, it was released as a single.
1: By whom?
0: And, you know, Roxette, The Look caught on.
1: No, no, but by what record company?
0: EMI.
1: EMI.
0: Was EMI.
1: Like, oh, look, they would be successful in the United States. I gotcha.
0: They decided to release the single. That's okay. Right, because EMI, they had to get back with EMI on that, because they had them on their little Swedish
1: right,
0: little
1: right,
0: thing.
1: Yeah.
0: And EMI saw that the song was getting big in Minneapolis, and they released it as a single. And throughout the spring of 1989, The Look from Roxette hit number one.

0: So, in early spring of 89, The Look comes out. And it is extremely popular, and it tops the chart in the U.S. and 25 other countries.
1: But like what? Do you know any of the other countries?
0: Pretty much all of the...
1: All of them. All of the countries.
0: all of the big countries in the Europe, you know, they all were extremely popular. The song was extremely popular.
1: Okay.
0: And they had a second single that was another international hit, Roxette, carried on their popularity in the summer of 89. And this song was a highlight for Maria Fredriksson's vocals. And it was a top three hit in Australia. And this little ditty was called Dressed for Success.
1: Yeah!

0: for success.
1: Remember this, Aaron?
0: I do, but you do it better than I do.
1: Get dressed for success. So that was Roxette's second single, Dressed for Success.
0: Mm-hmm.
1: It was Dressed for Success throughout the summer and early fall of 1989.
0: Mm-hmm.
1: And then the band decided to release a ballad.
0: Oh, boy.
1: And it was a track which resembled more of a, it sounded more like a heart song than what the fans were used to.
0: Yeah, I agree with that.
1: A little bit of a change of pace. However, it gave the group a number one hit, their second number one hit. Roxette's Listen to Your Heart.

0: It does have that heart vibe.
1: Oh, it totally does. In fact, when I was younger, I may have thought that this was a heart song, like on the radio.
0: Oh yeah, it sounds like What About Love.
1: Yes, it does. Or even How Do I Get You Alone?
0: Oh
1: you
0: yeah,
1: know, like yeah. But whatever they're doing, I don't think they copied off of each other, but I do think that they were freaking awesome.
0: Oh yeah.

0: wise words, wise words.
1: And of course, that song, you know, it does have the big, it does have the big power ballad sound to it. And old Per Gessle there, he wasn't happy with that. He didn't want the group to be, you know, lumped into that that category as being like a big power ballad band. He wanted the group to maintain their kind of fun, kind of poppy rock song. And so, because of that, the next single and the final single released off of the Look Shark out. Look Sharp.
0: Look
1: album.
0: Shark.
1: Look Sharp.
0: Look
1: there you
0: Shark.
1: Go. Look Shark. Out of the, everybody out of the water. In order to get back to that vibe, the final single released off of the Look Sharp album was a song which hit number 2 in early 1990, and that song would be Dangerous.

0: Okay, so Roxette, you know, they get back in their top form of their... They get back in their top form of their pop rocky sound with Dangerous.
1: Which I have to say, I don't think it doesn't fit with the, you know, Listen to Your Heart, right?
0: Mm-hmm.
1: I don't think it doesn't fit in that category, but they felt a certain way, right?
0: Well, yeah, that's what I would say. Yeah.
1: Okay.
0: Yeah. They felt a little certain way. Now, okay, following the success of Dangerous, Roxette were hot stuff, okay?
1: Hot.
0: And early 1990, Columbia Pictures was getting together music for the Richard Gere, Julia Roberts film, Pretty Woman. And they approached Roxette about making a song for the album, for the movie Pretty Woman.
1: Can you believe it?
0: Yeah, yeah.
1: Yeah.
0: And they chose a song, which at the time was 2 years old at the time. It had been a Christmas single. And they had to go through and they kind of changed some lyrics to it because they didn't have any time to come up with a new song.
1: They just rushed to Roxette. They're like, listen, Roxette, we are producing this movie that's going to be an epic classic forever make a bajillion dollars and we need a song last minute. Like, that seems weird, but okay.
0: So they came up with It Must Have Been Love, But It's Over Now. That was a total power ballad for them, and it was totally huge. It spent 2 weeks at number one in June of 1990. However, it was not the first single released off of the Pretty Woman soundtrack. Do you know what that was? Do you have any, can you make any bets of what that could have been? It was by another duo.
1: I have been told before, but you're going to have to announce it because I can't remember.
0: They were the guys that told us about the King of Wishful Thinking, Go West.
1: Oh, wow. Okay, and they wrote it.
0: Yeah, Roxette didn't have anything to do with it, but that was the first single that was released off Pretty Woman.
1: Oh, I see what you're saying. Yeah. Got it. Well, that is still worth listening to.
0: Because by the time It Must Have Been Love came out, the movie Pretty Woman had kind of, it was kind of on its way out of the
1: theaters.
0: By the time it was released. So, as of May of 2026, It Must Have Been Love has over 1 billion streams on Spotify.
1: Good for them. They probably got approximately $37 for all of that from Spotify. But let's hope it's more.
0: And the video has about 891 million views on YouTube.
1: I don't know how that works. I think YouTube pays a little bit better. Hopefully they're doing well anyway. But yeah, that's a lot.
0: So following the release of all that and the popularity of It Must Have Been Love. It Must Have Been Love was the number two song of 1990. The number one song of 1990 was Hold On from Wilson Phillips.
1: Yeah, let's not start talking about that now. Yeah.
0: Number two was It Must Have Been Love. So then Roxette, during this time, they're back in the studio. And they're working on some new material. And that was when the Joyride album came out.
1: Yeah.
0: In March of 91, we began the show with Joyride. We gave you a little bit of that. And that song went all the way to number one. And they released another single off of Joyride. It was kind of a ballady type hit. It hit number two. And that song would be Fading Like a Flower.

0: from the summer of 1991. Number two hit for Roxette, Fading Like a Flower.
1: Much underappreciated and forgotten.
0: That's right. Now, they were on tour. They hit the road behind the Joyride album. And by the time the fall of 1991 rolled around, there were some changes that occurred in the music business pretty much everywhere. EMI, first of all, merged. And all of their little offices that they had all over the world, they all merged into one big conglomerate business called EMI Records Group in North America.
1: And sounds really fun.
0: And at the time, in the fall of 1991, you know, all these bands, everybody's going just fine. Warrant are big, Poison are big. Rock and roll guys are still wearing a lot of makeup and a lot of long hair. And Guns N' Roses were kind of saying, hey, guys, our new album's got more of a punky kind of edge to it. It's really hard rock. It doesn't sound like what you guys are doing. You know, Metallica's album, the Black Album, was pretty heavy. And here comes Nirvana out of Seattle with Smells Like Teen Spirit, and then Pearl Jam come out, and all these bands, Soundgarden, who were around at the time, and all of a sudden, these guys started getting the spotlight in the world of rock, and grunge, they called it the grunge movement.
1: Grungy.
0: And that's right, and this movement killed a lot of bands. I mean, it destroyed careers.
1: Or like even like Aerosmith was around at the time. Oh, yeah. And I mean, of course, like they had a huge catalog, but they released some albums around that time. But they're really, I mean, everybody knows this or feels this, I think, or heard this, but like there really was such a thing as before Nirvana.
0: Yes.
1: And after Nirvana. And yes, it doesn't matter if you liked Nirvana that much or not. It just, that just is what it was.
0: And there were some groups that never recovered that were big. The number one band that was injured that kept going, but they were fatally injured. Not total. I wouldn't say they were fatally injured. Motley Crue still kind of limped along throughout the 90s.
1: Even Van Halen, touring and all that stuff. Like they did their best.
0: Yeah. I mean, even Aerosmith were kind of hit by it a little bit. You know, they kind of.
1: A little bit. Yeah, I would say so. Because I remember going to buy like the Big Ones album or whatever.
0: Yeah. Big
1: and
0: Ones.
1: I was sort of like slinked up to the counter and bought it. But today I don't. Yeah, it's fine. But the impact cannot be underestimated.
0: And Roxette, where they were a casualty of this because the top 40 format, which gave Roxette their popularity, it took a huge hit.
1: Yes.
0: In 1992. And around the time all this was going on, Roxette had a final top 40 hit off of the Joyride album. And it was a pretty good little song here. We're going to listen to a little bit of it. It was a ballad, and it was called Spending My Time. What's the time?

0: from the fall of 1991. That was one of the final top 40 hits that Roxette had off of their Joyride album. The ballad Spending My Time, which hit number 32 on the singles chart here in early 1992. Now, since then, the group basically had some problems, and their popularity in the U.S. pretty much disappeared after early 92. And however, they continued with success in Europe. And both Fredrickson, Marie Fredrickson, and Pierre Gasol both found minor success throughout Europe throughout the 90s. They both released solo albums, and they sold pretty good in Sweden and Germany, even a little bit in the UK. And Roxette, like I mentioned earlier, part of their legacy, they are Sweden's best-selling musical act after ABBA, and very big in Germany, sold over 5.7 million records.
1: And Germany is not that as populated as the United States. Think about that. How many households in Germany purchased an ABBA album? Do we know? Do we know?
0: I don't think so.
1: Okay.
0: I don't think that we know. Now, of course, the songs keep getting airplay throughout the years. Sadly, Marie Fredrickson died in 2019.
1: No.
0: At the age of 61, from complications brought on by a brain tumor.
1: That's sad.
0: Which she had been diagnosed with a couple years before. And she had been struggling. She'd been still singing and doing things, but eventually, you know, it came up and it caught up with her. And she passed in 2019. Mm-hmm. Since then, Pierre Gasol has continued to put out solo albums in Europe. And he's got a couple videos on YouTube you can find of him walking around the studio where the Look Sharp album was recorded. And it's pretty cool. He's actually a pretty funny guy. He's really, really happy and positive. And he shows like where they were sitting when they were recording and everything.
1: Oh,
0: and,
1: that's sweet.
0: It's pretty cool. He has since reformed Roxette with a new singer.
1: And I don't know how I feel about this, but go on.
0: But they've played some festivals in Europe and some concerts, and they have done pretty well. And here, even though they didn't continue their success throughout the 90s in the U.S., they are still remembered as a major, major hit-making group of the late 80s, early 90s.
1: Yes.
0: They achieved 4 number one singles, all written by Pierre Gasol himself.
1: Congratulations to him. That's
0: right.
1: Great.
0: He was one of the main songwriters of the early late 80s, early 90s that achieved success.
1: Yeah.
0: I mean, that's not something that's easy to do. I mean, that guy was turning them out.
1: Yes.
0: And those songs still receive airplay to this day. So,
1: like right now.
0: Like right now.
1: On KPSQ.
0: That's right.
1: The Mike and Aaron Music Show.
0: Well, we have been remembering and talking about the heyday of the Swedish pop rock group Roxette.

0: And this has been the Mike and Aaron Music Show. Hope you've enjoyed yourselves. We will be back once again next Wednesday morning.
1: That's right. Thanks, Mike.
0: Thank you, Aaron. Goodbye.
1: Bye.

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1: Hi, this is Nick Forster. We're going to share one of our favorite E-Town shows from the archives, and it starts right now.

0: Live from the Momentary in Bentonville, Arkansas, it's E-Town on the Road with this week's guest from Nashville, Tennessee, Parker Millsap, our interview guest, Tom Rohr, and fantasy recording artist, Allison Russell. I'm Helen Forrester. Right now, join me in welcoming our host, Nick Forrester.
1: Thank you, Helen. Thanks, everybody. Welcome. Welcome to E-Town on the Road here in Bentonville. We are glad to be here at the Momentary. You know, for those of you who are listening who don't know, Momentary is a repurposed processed cheese factory that has been converted to a performance space and art space. And we're really happy to be part of that transformation and to be part of the programming here at the Momentary. They're doing a great job. They've only been open a few years, but it's a great example of how they've actually sort of embraced the history of this place. There are telltale signs out there in the lobby of what it used to be. The old industrial machinery is still there because history is important. History is part of the transformation. And the same is true, really, of any artist, any creative endeavor. It starts with a backstory. It's informed by the present moment, real life experience, and that is certainly true of our artists this week. Up first, Allison Russell has only recently been able to tell some of the stories from her childhood. To say it was a rough childhood is an understatement. She had a decade of abuse. She was homeless. It was a tough time, and it took an invitation from a friend of hers, Rhiannon Giddens, to participate in a collaborative program featuring black women who played the banjo and their stories. It took that, in a way, to help her be able to open up that chapter and translate it into songs. And that produced the record that is her most recent project that's gotten all kinds of attention, nominated for Grammy Awards, lots of attention, with good reason. It's because that depth of emotion that comes from that is real and it's palpable. The record is called Outside Child. Allison has been on E-Town a few times, but this is the first time she's here on her own with her own band, and we're thrilled that we can welcome her here. So please help me welcome to this stage, along with her band, Allison Russell.
2: This song really changed our lives, and it brought us to the Grammys and the Juno Awards and the Americana Awards on both sides of the Atlantic and the International Folk Awards and the Canadian Folk Awards, and it's taken us to the Libera Awards, and it's been very surreal.

0: Thank y'all so much.
1: I grew up in Montreal, Quebec, Canada.

0: Allison Russell, you know, you did a brave thing. You had this invitation to participate in this creative endeavor with some other strong women and opened the floodgates to your creativity and broke that bit of writer's block you were going through. But you, when you chose to make this music, you found a community that included British singer Yola and McCrary sisters and others who
1: Ruth
0: helped.
1: Moody, Erin Ray, and my current incredible circle of goddesses. There's 15 of us, women from the ages of 22 to 62, and we made this new album called The Returner together, and it was so joyful. And with our three chosen brothers, my partner JT Nero, his brother Drew, and a wonderful engineer named Brandon Bell. So they were the initiated brothers into the witch circle.
0: Oh, man.
1: Good witch circle.
0: Yeah. Let's also not forget just your amazing band that sounds so good.
1: I know. They were all part
0: These
1: of it. So Elena
0: so
1: Kamlas, Elizabeth
0: Kupel-Walker,
1: Joy Clark. We just have an incredible collective of women, and all of them are artists, writers, producers, multi-instrumentalists in their own right. You know, they're moonlighting with me. I'm so lucky that they're willing to do this with me.
0: That's cool. Let's drop a few more names while we're at it.
1: Okay. I love dropping names.
0: You did get to sing a song with Nora Jones at Willie Nelson's 90th birthday party at the Hollywood Bowl.
1: I did get to do
0: Not
1: that.
0: Not many people get to do that. You got to do that.
1: I have had the biggest crush on her for like 20 years. We got to do this song together, Seven Spanish Angels, which is one of Willie's favorite songs that he and Ray Charles became friends over. They were actually, each of their teams was trying to get that song, and they decided, let's just sing it together.
0: Yeah.
1: So Nora was playing the role of Ray Charles, and I was playing the role of Willie Nelson, and we had to sound check it in front of Willie Nelson, which was really nerve-wracking, but he was like, sounds great, girls, you know, from his little golf cart. Beating around
0: them. Well, another name that deserves dropping, I think, is Brandi Carlile.
1: Is there Bramley here tonight? So for those of you who don't know Bramley, we are a chosen family, and Brandi Carlile is our heart. You know, she has been making music mean even more for so long. Yeah. She and her incredible wife, Catherine Shepherd, they don't just run an amazing business that where they, you know, all the tide that rises all the ships and all the artists like me that they pull along in their wake, but they also run the Looking Out Foundation, which amplifies the efforts of so many different nonprofit organizations that are really working on harm reduction across the board in our communities, whether it is LGBTQ+ equal rights, whether it is fighting for sensible gun legislation in America, and I am wearing my red shirt for Moms Demand tonight because it has touched my community very deeply. And I think everyone on all sides of all aisles can agree that it's time for a change, and it's just figuring out how we come to that agreement of what that can look like, and that we can honor our founding documents and still have well-regulated approach to gun control in this country, right?
0: Mm-hmm. Yeah.
1: So, yeah, I believe that very strongly, and so does Brandi.
0: It's amazing how many places you can find to be passionate and to be an advocate and a spokesperson for. I got an email from a friend today, and their little signature said something like, every day I am torn between saving the world and savoring the world. Oh. And I just wonder how you're
1: it's
0: doing
1: both.
0: With the latter. Are you doing enough savoring?
1: I think when you savor the world, you want to save it too, right? And the world, I think about this a lot. I think about the precipice that we're on. We are pushing ourselves. We are these precocious, brilliant, but emotionally very immature of a species, if you just look at us as a whole. We are in our adolescence, and it's a really scary, precarious time to be in one's adolescence. A lot of people don't survive their adolescence, right? Because they can't imagine it getting better. We're in an epidemic of that right now. And I think that as a species, we're on that precipice. You know, are we going to keep doing the self-destructive behaviors that make the planet uninhabitable for us? The planet will go on, just as it went on after the dinosaurs, right? But I would like for us to have a future on this planet, and I know we can do that together, and I know you all have been doing that work so much in who you choose to amplify on this show, and I really appreciate that.
0: Thanks, Allison. I appreciate that. And It's hard to even acknowledge what you've been through, what you've risen above, and what you've turned it into. And we're just proud of you. We're inspired by your work and wish you the best. And I know you are an example for lots of people who have struggled. Reading a little more in depth about the kinds of things you went through and sleeping in the cemetery in the middle of Montreal and staying in the up in those all-night cafes and playing chess till the sun came up because you didn't want to go home. Yeah,
1: and I did not want to go home.
0: That's a childhood no one wishes on anyone. So congratulations, really, not only on surviving, but on channeling it and turning it into some powerful songs. So we're going to hear some more.
1: Thank you, Nick.
0: Welcome back, if you would, along with your band, Allison Russell.
1: Thank you so much. We're going to play you the title track of the upcoming album that we just made. This is The Returner.

0: It's Allison Russell. Along with her band, Elizabeth Cooper Walker on percussion, Helena Canlis on vocals and keys, and Joy Clark on acoustic guitar. The record's called Outside Child, out on Fantasy Records. They will all be back a little later on in the show to play some more music.
1: Your visit to E-Town is made possible in part by Visit Bentonville, celebrating the historic town square, the miles of bike trails, and the city's commitment to both the visual and the performing arts. 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
0: I'm Nick Forster. You're listening to E-Town. John Craigie's going to be back, play some more music a little later on in the show. And coming up, wonderful singer-songwriter and multi-instrumentalist Olive Klug is here. They will be out soon. I was talking with John Craigie about his Keep It Warm program that he does, where he donates a dollar from every ticket to different nonprofits, mostly in the food and general welfare spaces. We live, as I mentioned to him briefly, in a wealthy country. A lot of people are hungry here. I think 48 million people in the U.S. face food insecurity with some regularity, according to some recent studies. And that's not new. There has been, throughout our history, a big divide between rich and poor, between black and white. We have a new era of multi-billionaires and oligarchs in this country who have a lot of political power. That happened throughout our history, too, and especially in the first Gilded Age that was in the late 19th century. That was kind of like what we're revisiting now. Well, during that time, there was a guy. His name was Hubert Harrison. He was a black immigrant from St. Croix, found his way to New York City when he was 17 years old in the year 1900. He became a brilliant writer and an orator and educator and critic and political activist. And he was described as the foremost Afro-American intellect of his time and the father of Harlem radicalism. Interesting dude. Our next guest is a college professor, also an activist and author who has written a new book about Hubert Harrison. So please welcome to E-Town, Dr. Brian Kwoba.
3: Yeah. That's the guy.
0: Brian, welcome. Brian Kwoba.
3: Thank you. It's a pleasure to be here.
0: You have had a very interesting journey so far, starting at least with a bunch of it here in Boulder, Colorado.
3: Absolutely. Yeah, I grew up in Boulder, and I never would have imagined that I would become a professor of history.
0: I want to talk about your history a little bit, because I know that when you were 20, you went to Cuba. That was an eye-opening experience. Can you just tell us a little bit about what that trip was like?
3: Yeah, I mean, it was, you know, I originally went to study music because I wanted to learn about Latin jazz and, you know, Cuban music. And then I got to Cuba, and the experience of being in Cuba just raised all these political questions that my 20-year-old self was not able to answer. And so when I got back from Cuba, I had that spark of curiosity, like, why is it that the U.S. and Cuban governments are so hostile? Why is the U.S. embargoing and blockading Cuba over a decade after the Cold War? Like, that didn't make sense to me.
0: Sounded like that trip kind of opened your mind to the fundamentals of inequality and racism and political, not malfeasance, but just misunderstanding.
3: Mm-hmm.
0: And so that kind of drove you for your next chapter.
3: Mm-hmm.
0: When did you first come across Hubert Harrison? Because he's not a guy that most people know about.
3: I got this book from Jeff Perry, who was the first person to write any sort of book-length treatment of Harrison. And I read the book and I was like, wow, this guy's so fascinating. I've never heard of him. Nobody I know has ever heard of him. So I needed to learn more for myself.
0: Yeah.
3: And then I decided, you know, I need to share this story with others because it's so fascinating.
0: Yeah. You guys have a certain kinship too. I mean, you both fought for sort of a more energized and youth-oriented look at class struggles and racism. Mm-hmm. And
3: yeah. I mean, I have a lot of experiences that are similar to things that Harrison went through. Yeah. You know, Harrison was also fired from his job for his politics. And yeah, Harrison just, he has all these qualities that I could relate to and experiences that I could relate to. And so I realized, oh, maybe I am a good person to tell this story of Hubert Harrison.
0: There has been some progress. When Hubert Harrison arrived in this country, we were still having lynchings every week in this country. And so there's, you know, but we do seem to be in this era of a little bit more transparent white nationalism, and Minneapolis being a good example of like racial profiling and stuff like that. So I'm just curious about whether you think Hubert Harrison got to see some of the changes that he was hoping for in his lifetime.
3: I don't think so, unfortunately. I mean, part of it is he died young, you know. Yeah. He didn't really get to see as much change as we've seen. But in another sense, I think part of why the book is powerful is because I wrote it in a way that would speak to the present.
0: Yeah.
3: Right? I mean, you mentioned a moment ago the billionaire oligarchs, right? And Harrison was living under the robber barons, you know, same idea. You mentioned white nationalism. That's very much a sort of the aftermath of the Jim Crow era. Yeah.
0: And
3: racial and
0: eugenics
3: segregation.
0: Were going on when he was around too.
3: Yes. Yeah. There was all this kind of pseudoscience about racial superiority and right. things of that nature. Not to mention, you know, the sort of imperialism, you know, colonialism was reigning supreme in Africa and in Asia and the Caribbean. And so we see colonialism and imperialism today in different guises and forms. And so there's so many parallels. I felt like he was struggling against forces that are still with us. And so we can learn from those struggles.
0: What do you think your book can help achieve?
3: I think it can offer people a sense of hope, a sense of possibility. I try to tell stories that affirm and empower the labor movement and the movement for civil rights and black power, you know, the women's movement, all these different things that were often not taught in our high school history sort of curriculum. But once I became an activist, that's really when I came to realize why history matters, because it explains how we got the world that we have, right? And if you want to change anything, our world included, it's useful to understand how it got to be the way it is. And history is so important for that.
0: Yeah. Well, it's a cool story to sort of share and celebrate this unsung hero, because he really did have an impact and he was unrelenting. He pushed hard and he did that all his life.
3: Yeah, absolutely. And he, I think, influenced people who would come after him. So for example, you know, he had a big influence on A. Philip Randolph, the famous black trade unionist, who in turn had a big influence on Dr. King.
0: Right.
3: So he's kind of this ancestral figure who has all these lineages and sort of political descendants. Yeah, it's exciting to like rediscover a figure like this who's been sort of marginalized and erased almost from people's awareness, like so many figures in our history.
0: Yeah. Well, you're a professor now at the University of Memphis, right?
3: Yes, sir.
0: And if folks want to find your book, once again, it's called Hubert Harrison, Forbidden Genius of Black Radicalism.
3: Yes, yes.
0: And then, once again, this is Dr. Brian Kwoba. Thanks for being here.
3: Thank you so much, Nick. Yeah. It's great to be here. Thank you.
0: You are listening to E-Town. John Craigie is going to be back to play some more music later on. What's coming up next? Olive Klug grew up in Portland, Oregon, John Craigie's hometown. They went away to college and studied psychology and sociology with an eye towards becoming a therapist or a social worker until the pandemic, when their original songs found their way to TikTok. Pretty soon, there were a lot of followers. I think they're maybe 250,000 now on TikTok. That led to a full recording on a record called Don't You Dare Make Me Jaded, which came out in 2023. It landed with lots of enthusiasm, great reviews, with good reason. Olive's got a new one out now called Lost Dog that's out on Signature Records, and we're going to hear some of those songs. So please help me welcome, for their first visit to E-Town, Olive Klug.

This is a song I wrote quite a few years ago, just about my tendency to let the wind take me wherever it wants to take me, and then feeling very beat up and confused by the wind. The song is called Taking Punches from the Breeze.

0: Olive, welcome. Really good singer, really good songwriter. Thanks for being here.
1: Thank you. Thank you so much for having me.
0: Yeah. When did you know that you were going to kind of change directions? Because you went to school to be either a social worker or a therapist, studying sociology and psychology. And
1: honestly, I got fired from a job. But as I got fired from that job, my TikTok was taking off, and I feel like I've finally reached the point where I'm taken seriously as a musician enough to like admit that I was on TikTok. But there was like 2024, I really tried to distance myself from it. I was like, I'm not a TikTok artist. I'm a folk artist. Yeah. I'm a real musician.
0: Yeah. I'm a real boy,
1: exactly.
0: As Pinocchio used to say.
1: Well, that too. But anyway. I will admit that TikTok was a big part of me feeling like I could really pursue this. So,
0: I mean, I hear, obviously, singers that are sort of referential for me, like Joni Mitchell, and when I listen to you sing. Who are you inspired by?
1: Well, yeah, Joni Mitchell is like an obvious one for sure. That's been like my day one.
0: Pretty good true north if you're going to have one.
1: Definitely, yes. Yeah. I think right now I'm really inspired by Adrienne Lenker. She's really an amazing songwriter.
0: Yeah.
1: I just opened for Willie Carlisle, and he's been a huge inspiration for me. Just getting more into that kind of alternative country folk world. I've been like learning banjo, so I've been getting into the world of like old time music, so that's been really fun.
0: Took you long enough.
1: I know, it took me a long time.
0: Jeez.
1: Yeah, also like I've been inspired by like folk punk a little bit too, and one of my favorite artists is Kimya Dawson.
0: Moldy Peaches.
1: And then I was like in musical theater when I was a kid, so like there's a big range of different little ingredients that are going into the soup pot.
0: Is it almost too many doors that you could open for you to make progress? Do you feel overwhelmed by all the options you have?
1: I do sometimes feel overwhelmed, but it's, I don't know. I don't want to limit myself to one direction. So I just decided to do a little bit of everything. But I think while my, like the sonic world of my music is pretty varied, I have like a strong folk ethos. Like I feel like to me, folk music is about social change and like emotional release, and those are two things that I prioritize in my music. So
0: Is there a delicate balance in your world between activism and performing? Do you feel like that's, you have to sort of manage that, or it just fits together naturally?
1: While I do go to protests and participate in organizing, it's like I do feel like I have this platform that I've been given, this voice that I've been given, and I want to use that voice.
0: Well, listen, I mean, if you can be passionate, but unless you stand out or stand up, it's not going to make much of a difference. And I know that you're going to do that in your songs and in your performance, and I think anytime you're going to have a fight for fairness or for kindness or for understanding or for generosity, seems like a pretty good fight to be in.
1: Definitely, yeah.
0: Yeah. Well, thanks for being here. Let's get back to some more music. Welcome back, Olive Plug.
1: Can we just give it up one more time for the amazing band that I'm playing with? I was really not sure about this whole thing. My manager was like, do you want to play with the house band? And I'm like, oh my gosh, I don't know. Like, I don't know what I'm getting myself into, but I guess I'll try. And they are just some of the most talented musicians ever. We spent like 20 minutes before the show practicing these, and they're like the best band I've ever played with. It's crazy. This is a song called Fleeting. It's about endings. Thank you so much for having me. I've had a great time.

0: Thank you.
1: That's Olive Club from Portland, Oregon.
0: Thank you so much.
1: The newest record is called Lost Dog, out on Signature Sound Records. Olive Club, along with E-Tones, Adam Bodine, Kevin Matthews, Zach Jackson, Helen Forrester singing backup. Thank you, Olive. Thanks to Helen and the band.
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1: I'm Nick Forrester. I want to say hello to our listeners who are hearing E-Town on stations like KSMF in Ashland, Oregon. Thanks for tuning in. On KBUU in Malibu, California. And on WVPE in Elkhart, Indiana. Thanks for listening. As always, if you want some more information about any of our guests, you want to find out how to get tickets to a live show or see exactly what the house band is wearing this week, all of that stuff is available online at etown.org. We also have podcasts and all the social media stuff that Olive was talking about that some people enjoy. That is all available out there in the world. And as Helen mentioned, there's a bunch of videos on our YouTube channel, and I think there's a lot of people who are subscribing, so you can join them and feel connected to that particular community. I love the fact that our troubadours, John Craigie and Olive Klug, are out there on the road traveling all over the place and keeping us informed of what they come across. And as I mentioned, I'd never heard of Hubert Harrison before, so thanks to Brian Quoba for turning us on to him at a useful and critical time. And in the midst of it all, of course, it's the music that brings us together and keeps us connected, as it has throughout every social movement and era of change. And of course, we can't forget to have some fun along the way. So with that in mind, please welcome back John Craigie.
5: 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Thank you so much for being here. Thanks to Olive and everyone here at E-Town.

0: you, Bolden. We love you.
1: John Craigie. The new record is called I Swam Here. Along with Kevin Matthews on the drums, Zach Jackson on the bass, Justin Mazur on the guitar, Adam Bodine on the keys, Helen Forrester singing backup, John Craigie. We are going to do one more song and get everybody out here on stage to do this last number. I want to thank all our guests. Of course, thanks to John Craigie coming from Portland, Oregon. Thanks to the E-Tones and to Helen Forrester. Thanks to Dr. Brian Quoba coming and talking about his book about Hubert Harrison. Thanks to Olive Klug coming from Western Mass. We're going to play one more song together. Thank you, Tom Petty. Thanks for staying involved and informed. As Olive Klug said, we're coming back around. I'm Nick Forrester. I hope you can be with us next week right here.

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1: Runny nose, watery eyes, sneezing. 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
1: 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This is what community sounds like.
0: Your immune system is your body's primary defense. It's amazingly good at identifying and destroying foreign invaders. But sometimes it makes mistakes. And these days, our immune systems are making mistakes more often.
2: Allergies, they're getting more prevalent. So you're seeing the rates of things like asthma, hay fever, eczema, and food allergy rise globally. But they're also getting more severe.
0: So why does the immune system rear up against pollen or animal fur? And why is the prevalence of allergies on the rise? This is Big Picture Science, and I'm Seth Shostak.
3: I'm Molly Bentley. In this episode, why food, skin, and respiratory allergies are becoming more common and what we might do about it. Grab some tissues, because this episode is Allergy Reason

0: the world can be a messy place. Invisible airborne invaders lurk everywhere. Even on a beautiful day, the air could be laced with things like automobile exhaust, dust, and pollen.
1: Hello.
2: How's it going?
1: Good, how are you? Let's go maybe just under these trees over here, if that's okay.
3: And your skin, the largest organ in the body, bravely confronts it all. But as our assistant producer Brian Edwards learned, we might want to resist our urge to scrub it down at the end of the day, because our skin's microbiome is one of our immune system's first lines of defense.
4: I'm James Hamblin. I am a preventive medicine physician and a lecturer in public health at Yale.
3: Dr. Hamblin is the author of Clean, The New Science of Skin. Brian met him in Brooklyn.
4: So we are sitting in Prospect Park right now. It's very beautiful, but I will admit it's a little hot out. I'm a little sweaty. After I head home, I think like many people, I might think to hop in the shower, but I have a feeling with what we're going to talk about today that you might say, maybe not, maybe I shouldn't run home and jump in.
5: I am reluctant to give anyone specific advice on this because it's a very personal issue, but there's certainly room to be a lot more minimalistic than is the norm for many people.
4: You wrote a book on the subject of being clean. What prompted you to write this?
5: Well, I have an interest in the skin microbiome and in preventive medicine generally. And one of the things that most people feel is necessary to do every day is to clean themselves. And I became interested in the degree to which that cleaning might be affecting the microbiome on the skin.
4: Are you still continuing the regimen of, you know, showering irregularly or, you know, only sparingly, essentially, as you laid out in the book?
5: There are headlines out there that say that I have not showered for 7 years, and that's just not true. There was a period where I went with absolutely nothing, but I've tried kind of every permutation of, you know, showering less frequently, using fewer products, and I'm off of deodorant mostly, and then I shower only with water, and I wash my hands. I never stopped washing my hands, and I wrote a short article in The Atlantic about it, and the feedback I got was so polarized and intense. You know, some people telling me, I've been doing this my whole life, and I can't tell my own kids because I think they'd disown me. And other people saying that, I should lose my medical license for even suggesting that people not shower every day. So I understood there was something more to this than just microbes on the skin. And I wanted to take a deeper dive into all of the factors that make us want to or feel the need to clean ourselves beyond what is recommended for basic prevention of transmission of infectious diseases.
4: Maybe talk a little bit about, you know, specifically here in the U.S., the role that whatever we want to call it, big soap, big clean, whatever it is, kind of played in shaping, you know, what we think about as cleanliness.
5: I was fascinated to learn the degree to which soap marketing had shaped the beliefs of the

0: American public as far as what we consider to be necessary for health. And that's a very long story that begins with the Industrial Revolution and has played out ever since then in a sort of arms race of expense and frivolity and additional products that are largely drawn from the soap industry on how to sell what is essentially the same product in hundreds, if not thousands, of different ways. In the process, there arose many other products to sort of counteract these adverse effects, and the main one being just that soap's function is to remove oils from your skin. So when you use a harsh soap, or when you use a lot of soap, or when you take long hot showers every day, your skin will get dry, and people reasonably benefit from products to counteract that. And same thing with your hair, with shampoo and conditioner.
1: You do lay out, though, that money issues aside, the science shows that maybe there are some issues with washing off those oils and the different microbes that are on your body. So can you just talk to me a little bit about that?
0: Sure. You know, for a long time, we didn't understand how vast the microbiome was in our gut, and that's gotten a lot of attention. And the skin microbiome is significantly smaller, but we're still covered in microbes, especially in, you know, the oilier areas of your body. You're never free of those. They're always there. And the microbes on your skin, if they are in a healthy place of equilibrium, I guess, the theory goes that they're playing a role in the functioning of the skin. They're almost like another layer of the skin, and that when we upset that microbiome, we can see, you know, irritation, inflammation, dryness. That is the theory. I think the fundamentally interesting thing is that most people would think anything that came off of you is, I don't know, bad or shameful or needs to be gotten rid of. And that is a real problem.
1: Well, thank you so much, James, for taking the time to sit with me in the park. I very much appreciate it.
0: Oh, thank you. It's been a pleasure.
2: Hi, I'm Teresa McPhail. I'm a medical anthropologist and a professor of science and technology studies and the author of the book Allergic, Our Irritated Bodies in a Changing World.
3: We spoke with James Hamblin, and he writes that our skin is better off if we do less showering. And he stopped showering for a long, inordinate period of time. Is he on the right track?
2: Yes. I mean, I would say yes. I don't know about inordinate amount of time, James. maybe that's overkill. But I, too, have stopped showering every day simply because I'm trying to make better decisions for all of those bacteria and viruses and funguses on my skin. So they need to be left alone. Like if you're constantly stripping them. And in fact, a researcher at Northwestern found that if you remove the skin microbiome of mice and then introduce an allergen, they are much more likely to develop eczema. So if you're stripping the natural bacteria off of your skin, and then you're adding other things, like, look, think about the things you put on your skin this morning. What did you use? Did you wash your face? What kind of soap was it? You patted your face with a towel. What did you wash that towel with that's leaving residue on your skin? Then you put on lotion probably, right? Like, think of all the things you're introducing into your immune system, and you've just stripped it of all of the things that it's used to.
3: Really challenges the definition of what an animal is. So
2: right.
3: Humans are animals, but we have more microbes, I think microbes in us,
2: yes,
3: and on us than we do human cells.
2: That's correct.
3: I mean, we are not separate right. from the microbiome. We are the microbiome.
2: Right.
4: Well, maybe I should experiment with not taking showers. It sounds like the critters that make up the skin's microbiome are essential to our health.
5: Seth, do the rest of us get to weigh in whether or not you continue to shower?
4: Well, I don't think you would be so brazen as to tell me if I needed a shower, but maybe. But, you know, even beyond the unwanted drying of my skin, could there be other adverse consequences to scrubbing that microbiome away? Well, our compulsion for cleanliness, that's been identified as one of the things contributing to the increased prevalence of allergies.
5: Currently, the fraction of the public that has skin, food, or respiratory allergies is a little more than one-third. But that fraction is changing.
2: About 50% of us, so about 3.2 billion people globally, will have an allergy to at least one thing by 2040.
4: We'll hear more about what's going on and what factors might be triggering a rise in cases of itchy skin and watery eyes. But first, what happens with the immune system when an allergy strikes? After all, the immune system has evolved over hundreds of thousands of years. So what's it doing misidentifying otherwise benign substances, like pollen or peanuts, as harmful invaders?
2: There are actually two parts of the immune system working side by side. And the first one is called the innate immune system, and that's online from birth. So we're all born with it. It has components like the mast cells and basophils, which are classes of white blood cells in your body, and they respond to things without any memory. The other system is called the adaptive immune system, and that's primarily the system that's involved with allergies. So that is the system that adapts to the environment. So it's the system that remembers things.
5: The first line of defense provided by your adaptive immune system is white blood cells. These T cells and B cells circulate through your bloodstream, various tissues, and between lymph nodes.
4: Think of T cells as passport control officers, checking the credentials of every cell they encounter and drawing on past interactions to identify nasty foreign invaders.
2: And when they spot something, they have to make a decision. They either tolerate that thing. So a good example of this is food. We eat a lot of food and it gets broken down and trace amounts of it get into the bloodstream. And your T cell will see that and go, ah, that's fine to be here. And other things like the coronavirus will get into your bloodstream and your cells go, no, absolutely not. So what a T cell will do is take a snapshot of that thing and then carry that snapshot to a class of cells called B cells. And B cells are responsible for forming all those nice antibodies that circulate throughout your system that remember the things that your T cells have come into contact with. So they are the memory of your immune system, basically.
4: And those antibodies with the impressive memories are an alphabet soup of names: IgS, IgA, IgD, IgE, IgG, IgM.
2: So the antibodies are like the bouncers of your immune system. So they are at various entrances. So your immune system is basically anywhere that you come into contact with the world. So in your skin, in your digestive tract, in your nasal and respiratory tract, even in your urinary tract. Like there's a lot more immune cells in those places because they're coming into contact with things. And so those bouncers are unique in the sense that every single bouncer is made specifically for that particular perpetrator.
5: So when you're feeling crummy with the flu, you might cheer yourself up by imagining your immune system making quick work of foreign invaders. But mistakes do happen. Sometimes the immune system identifies a harmless substance as a threat.
4: After all, allergens like pollen, animal fur, and peanuts are not intrinsically harmful. They're not pathogenic bacteria or viruses. Yet the immune systems of allergic individuals act as if they are.
2: This is the really interesting thing because it does differ, but not by that much. It's basically alerting the B cells to produce a particular type of antibody. So we have five different types of antibodies that are all doing different things in the immune system. And we honestly don't know that much about all of their functions, but we do know that the IgE antibody is the one that is affecting the immune system with allergies. So it's the one that's imprinted on the allergens. And we do know there's this interesting fact that people who are more prone to allergies, they're called atopic. And basically what that means is they usually have more IgE, so their body, their B cells produce a greater quantity just on a normal basis. So they'll have more IgE circulating anyway. But also their mast cells. So the mast cells are like the first responders of the immune system. When it turns on, they're usually the conductors of that experience, that event. And so what will happen is the IgE will bind to mast cells and turn on histamine production. In atopic people, there's actually more receptors on the mast cells for IgE. So if you like, they're predisposed to this kind of response. But obviously, this response wasn't originally designed, if you like, for that response. It's obviously was there for something else. And so the IgE is now imprinting onto things that are otherwise harmless, like dust mites or pollen, because either it lacks the thing that it used to be there for, or it's just gotten confused by the multitude of things it's coming into contact with today. And we don't really understand why.
5: What might confuse it? Well, here's one clue.
2: Since World War II, there are now 85,000 chemicals on the EPA's Toxic Control Substances Act watch list. And those would all, most of them, would be new to our immune systems. And so I think that's what it's like to be the immune system. It's overwhelmed and it's cautious. We are not creating a world that our immune systems feel comfortable in. Our immune systems are irritated.
4: We'll hear about other ways our environment has changed. But first, here's more about how allergic reactions differ from other immune responses. When a body encounters an allergen, those special allergy cells, mast cells, trigger something familiar to all you allergy sufferers, the production of histamine. But that in itself is not the problem.
3: Would you have the trigger of histamine if it were a virus or a bacteria or the immune system were functioning? I want to say normally, that I want to use that carefully. Is it the triggering of the histamine, which is unique to allergens, that causes the problem?
2: No, because you will get mast cells will trigger. So a mast cell, which is one of the oldest parts of the immune system. So we think that mast cells are up to 500 million years old. And what they will do is if they are stressed or damaged, they will send out histamine. And histamine does a whole bunch of things in the body. It creates mucus. So that's why you get stuffy. It can lead to a runny nose. It swells your tissues. So you get swelling at the site of, like, say, mosquito bites, that kind of thing. You'll get itching and hives sometimes. It also can constrict the muscles around your lungs. So, for instance, in asthma, histamine is really making it more difficult to breathe. So that's why people have asthmatic attacks. And then in full-on anaphylaxis, so for food allergy or if you have a drug allergy or an allergy to bee venom, then the histamine will open your blood vessels, dilate them, and it crashes your blood pressure. And so it can send people into a cardiac event. So all of that is going on at the same time. It's the scale of the event. So for most of us, you're stopping at mucus or you're stopping at itchy eyes. And for, unfortunately, the more you move up the severity scale, then, you know, if you have a severe allergy to peanuts, say, you're ending up in the ER with a full-on anaphylactic event.
3: I see. So the response can be individualized, and it's not the release of histamine per se, because histamine has other functions in the body. So it seems to be clear about the point at which things go haywire is that the immune system is producing an exaggerated response to an otherwise harmless cell.
2: Correct.
3: That's the moment where you go down the route of allergies instead of normal or well-functioning immune system. Well, it is still a well-functioning immune system.
2: That's the irony, is that people who have allergies actually have very robust immune systems. They're just triggering with the wrong substances.

0: Why are our immune systems being activated by the wrong substances? Dr. McPhail was determined to find out after a doctor's diagnosis of her sudden onset of respiratory problems a few years ago left her in disbelief.
1: And here's a professional who spent 30 years looking in people's nasal cavities telling me, no, you're definitely having allergies. And I started talking about this with friends, and I realized how many of us have allergies and never talk about it.
2: Well, we're talking about it. More on why our immune systems are going rogue next. It's Allergy Reason on Big Picture Science.

time now for your good news for a good planet. Hempwood. Trees are the lungs of our planet, and our neglect of our essential forests is further exacerbating destructive climate change. There are currently 78 different species of oak trees that are at risk of going extinct. The Fibonacci Hempwood Factory intends to reverse this trend. In 2019, this Kentucky company began producing a viable alternative to our precious hardwoods. Hemp is one of the fastest-growing plants on Earth and produces some of the strongest fibers. Hemp is also a weed and therefore easy to grow. It takes 30 to 40 years for an oak tree to mature, but hemp can be harvested in 120 days, making it completely sustainable. Often confused with marijuana, it is of the same species but contains almost no THC and is not psychotropic. Hempwood is made from combining hemp fibers with non-toxic soy-based adhesives. The factory is completely customized to produce the wood. They've had to modify industrial tobacco dryers and adapt processing technology from the bamboo industry. The result is a beautiful alternative that looks and feels just like oak, but in fact is 20 times stronger than oak. And there are endless uses, from flooring to countertops, accent walls, furniture, and more. The company's motto is, anything wood can do, hemp can do better. And this is Mandy from GoodNewsGoodPlanet.com.

0: Maybe right now you're enduring bouts of sneezing and itchy eyes, and if so, you've got a lot of company. The number of allergy sufferers is increasing, but medical anthropologist Teresa McPhail says we haven't always contended with allergies. How they affect us and how that is changing is what she addresses in her book, Allergic, Our Irritated Bodies in a Changing World.
1: I was on a mission to figure out when allergies first began and whether or not we've always had them. And the answer is we've always had anaphylaxis. So there's evidence even 5,000 years ago that people were occasionally succumbing to something like a wasp sting, but or a poisonous snake bite. But the things we think of as allergies, so hay fever, skin problems, food allergies, they didn't exist until about 200 years ago, more or less, around the start of the Industrial Revolution. And so from that time period, it's almost like you can predict the ways in which people are going to start suffering. It starts with hay fever and asthma, and then it moves into skin allergy and food allergy. And you can see this happening in real time in places like India, just got through with this massive spike in asthma rates. Their asthma rates have started to level off, and they've just started their skin and food allergy. And the same with China. So when you move masses of people into a new socioeconomic class, which is what industrialization does, which is great, it has this accidental effect of producing a more allergenic population.
2: Some people may find it surprising that, for example, eczema is included under the umbrella of allergies. And you said asthma, which is, I thought, related to allergies, but not exactly an allergy. So I wonder if you could tell us what all is included under this umbrella of allergy and what do they all have in common?
1: They all have in common the immune response. So basically, it's the immune system involvement in the condition. So when I went to the National Institutes of Health, what the experts would tell me is that all of these things use the same mechanisms. So they're comfortable calling things like eczema and asthma allergenic diseases because mostly they are. You can get asthma that's triggered by exercise. So that's not an allergy-related asthma, but it's still turning on the exact same system as someone whose asthma is triggered by pollen. So in large part, some people want to keep it separate for various reasons, but more and more people are starting to think of these things as a class of disorders that all have the same biological pathways. And so it behooves us to study them all together rather than separately, since what we really need to understand is that immune function.
2: What is the evidence that they are proliferating, and are they doing so at the same rate? And is there one allergy that is sort of out in front?
1: The evidence that we have, so it's really hard to get good data. Most of the data that we have is self-reported, which is tricky for obvious reasons. It's asking people to understand, perhaps without going to see a physician, to confirm that they have something. But the way we know that it's a real incident is things like clinician diagnostic codes. So that increased. ER visits. So if you just look at the number of people showing up in the ER for asthma events and for food allergy events, you can see a clear rise. And things like prescriptions. So you can kind of look and see how many people are buying Zyrtec and then predict how many people or more people are suffering. So there are these things that are more concrete that we can look at that kind of try to get away from self-reporting, since that can be a lot trickier. Asking if someone has a food allergy isn't necessarily going to actually capture everyone, and it also depends on who's going to see the doctor. So even diagnostic data isn't, we think there it probably is a bigger problem because you might be living in the middle of nowhere and never go to a doctor, but be struggling. So the guesstimates are the best things that we have.
2: And the converse, that you might be more aware of allergies, see that your friend is on some allergy medicine, so then you go to the doctor and you say, I've been having this problem, and then you would get on medicine too. So it might be also people are reporting it more.
1: It's both. I mean, it's the initial thing is reporting more, but then once, like right now, for instance, if you see rates go up now, we've done a pretty good job with awareness. So at this point, if you see things go up, that's a true increase since we are at a point where we're pretty saturated. I would suggest it would be very hard for us to go out into the street and find someone who hasn't heard of allergy.
2: One of the things that's interesting about your book meant many things. Partly it just brings the whole subject of allergy to the fore, is that you say that even if an allergic response is not life-threatening, we can spend an inordinate amount of time dealing with allergies. I wonder if you could describe how allergies are actually a burden for millions of people.
1: Yeah, absolutely. I mean, that's one of the things that I learned from talking to so many people who have an allergy, is that it really impacts their lives. So it doesn't matter if it's mild, moderate, severe, it's impacting someone's life at every stage. So even people with mild hay fever, say, which we would probably poo-poo the most as a society, they are struggling to sleep at night during the worst of the pollen months. I mean, everyone's struggling right now. The pollen is just out of control in most places. And so they're not sleeping at night, which of course has knock-on effects, right? You're fatigued. You're not feeling your best. You're having difficulty breathing. I mean, anybody who's had a stuffy nose understands what that's like. It's not a pleasant experience. And the thing about allergy sufferers is that they have just learned to adapt to a lower quality of life.
2: To just feeling crummy,
1: yeah,
2: instead of good or
1: that's
2: not
1: their
2: so
1: normal.
2: Good. Yeah.
1: Right. And that is a harsh truth. For people like eczema, I mean, that is one of the worst ones for quality of life because your skin touches everything. And so their skin is itchy. They have uncontrollable urges to scratch. It looks inflamed. So, you know, if it's on the hands or face or something they can't cover, it's obvious and people stare at them. So there's a social consciousness there that the other allergies kind of don't have to deal with. They also don't sleep very well. It's just a struggle. And of course, for food allergies, the main struggle is anxiety. So, you know, for most of us, I can go to a coffee shop, get a muffin, and I'm not racked with uncertainty about what's in that muffin.
2: Are there nuts in it?
1: Yes. Right. And for those people who have food allergies, they're constantly worried if they're not preparing the food themselves, whether or not they're going to get an accidental exposure. And that can make the whole world seem like a hazardous zone. And in a way, those of us without food allergies really struggle to perceive the world like that. But researchers have found that especially parents of those with severe food allergies, their stress levels are equal to someone who just had a major heart attack. So it is quite stressful to have an allergy or to have a family member with a severe allergy.
2: You have found in your reporting that allergic reactions are a blend of our genes and also the environment. And the environment is changing, and we'll get to that. But I wonder if you could give us an overview of what the role of genes are in allergies, and can we really inherit our grandparents' hay fever?
1: Yes, but not directly. The interesting thing is you will inherit the atopy I was talking about. So there are genetic components that drive how many antibodies you produce or that type of thing. And we think there are about 141 gene segments that correlate roughly to the people who have atopy. And so we know that they're involved, but that's quite a lot of segments. And it's because there's so many different pathways that can drive an allergic response. One of the researchers explained to me that there are 30,000 different ways to trigger an allergic response. And the reason is, think of it as your PIN code. So it's 4 digits, but you have 10 digits to input. And so that's thousands of combinations. That's exactly our immune responses. So I could have a shellfish allergy, and you can have a shellfish allergy. But the way that unfolds will be incredibly unique, and it will not affect us in the exact same way.
2: So, interesting that you use that example, because I do have a shellfish intolerance, and it came up just 2 years ago suddenly.
1: Right.
2: And then I had it tested, and thank goodness it's not an allergy, but I can't eat shrimp without getting very sick. Yeah.
1: Well, we are seeing more and more onset of allergies as adults. So it used to be the case, like, say, 30 years ago, they would tell you, well, if you didn't have this allergy as a kid, you're good. for life. And what we're seeing now is that people are developing true allergies. In your case, maybe not, but other people really will be showing up with hay fever they've never had, with suddenly having a problem with asthma, suddenly having an eczematic rash that they never had as a kid, or food allergies that they didn't have as a kid. So there's more and more adult onset. And that is a puzzle, because this really is a newer trend that we haven't seen before, that they're not really sure why. Because you can grow out of an allergy, but
2: you can grow into one,
1: too. You can apparently grow into one, yeah.
2: Coming back to the genes, so if you inherit production of certain antibodies, does that mean that when your body is overreacting to an otherwise harmless substance, does it go back to your genes? Is that why it's doing that?
1: Well, it's tricky, because it simply means that you inherited the type of immune system that is prone to developing an allergy. But one of the questions that most researchers have is why we tend to conserve genes that are helpful. And so the question is, why would we have conserved a gene or whole segment of genes that produces an anaphylactic response?
2: Like, it would
1: what
2: seem
1: on earth?
2: Quite maladaptive.
1: Yeah.
2: Or not even that, or just to get hay fever
1: right
2: when you're out in the fields or something.
1: Right.
2: Yes. What is the evolutionary explanation?
1: They think that the reason we have conserved some of these genetic segments is that it used to be helpful, in the sense of, like, if you think back to, you know, perhaps hundreds of thousands of years ago when we were first evolving. Because all mammals have similar immune systems. So what was in the environment that humans would have needed something like an anaphylactic response to deal with? And some of the thinking has been, well, insects, so venomous insects, and venomous snakes, reptiles, and things like sea anemones and things in the ocean that would sting you. And the theory was is that your immune system would have to alert you to A, get the heck out of there, and to B, slow down the circulation of that toxin in your blood. And what they found using mice models, and of course we're not mice, but what they found is if you knock out the gene for IgE, so that class of antibodies that drives the allergic response, if you knock it out, mice are much more likely to succumb to an anaphylactic event in response to a toxin from a normal common asp that was in the Mediterranean in the Fertile Crescent. So it's possible that in the past, that immune system component would have potentially, if you're lying flat on the ground and you have anaphylaxis, it's slowing the circulation. So your body might have time, so to speak, to deal with the toxin while your blood pressure is depressed. So they did find that the mice who didn't have that capacity died much more frequently than the mice that did.
2: Does that explain, though, the reaction to things like pollen and cat fur, or is that a secondary effect?
1: Secondary effect. And it's rather like a few people would describe it as if, you know, when you leave a 3-year-old alone in a room with nothing to do, you know what happens.
2: They will find something. Yeah.
1: You come back, there's marker on your wall. The same thing for...
2: That's on you for leaving the markers in the room, though.
1: It is. But the thing about IgE is that if it's circulating in your body, like if there's a component of the immune system that no longer has, like, I don't know about you, but the last time I was bitten by a venomous snake was never. And so if we don't have the same things in the environment, that component of the immune system that might have also been there for parasites, so we used to always, you know, most of us had worms or some sort of parasite in us, and that immune system also responds to that. And so it's like if it doesn't have anything to do, it's going to find something to do. And what it's found to do is pollen.

0: Up next, Teresa McPhail addresses what we're itching to know. If the number of people diagnosed with allergies is steadily increasing, what exactly is contributing to the rise? Well, find out how our diets and changes to the environment are giving our immune systems a workout.
1: We hope this episode of Big Picture Science doesn't bring tears to your eyes, but it is allergy reason.

0: We began this episode with the account of two medical professionals who, to protect their microbiomes, have significantly cut down on showering. One even went 5 years without a shower. While medical anthropologist Teresa McPhail didn't go that far, she says that our overly antiseptic, germicidal behavior may be one of the factors driving the rise in allergy cases. Now she explains some others and also gives a fuller account of the hygiene hypothesis.
1: It's been partially discredited, I should just say that at the start, but it's obviously also partially true. So in the 1970s, a British researcher was doing a meta-study. So he was looking at a lot of studies on, I believe, asthma patients. And he was trying to, you know, he's an epidemiologist, he's trying to find patterns. And one of the things he discovered is that your risk of something like asthma went up if you were in a smaller family. So if you were in a family with a lot of siblings and you were the youngest, you had a much lower risk of having asthma. And so he posited what could possibly be protecting these younger children in families of three or four.
2: Siblings.
1: That's what he thought. Yes, this older siblings would be bringing home all the germs, and these younger siblings would be getting more infections, and that something about that was protective for allergic disease. And you do find there's something called the farmhouse effect. So the key studies were done in Switzerland and Germany on rural farms. And what they found is if children were born on the farm and carried in and out of a barn, but the key component is the barn had to have animals. So it didn't matter what kind of animals, though, pigs, cows, chickens, what have you, it just had to have livestock. There was something protective about being carried in and out of that barn under the age of three. So you had to be exposed at a very young age. And then the rates of allergenic disease in that population is incredibly low. And so they thought there's something magical about farmhouse dust. But the interesting thing is we don't know what it is. Is it the mixture of bacteria that so they're getting exposed to more bacteria? Is it the combination of bacteria and dander, so the animal dander that's also in the barn? So that is suggesting that there's some protective effect. But if that were true, you would expect to see lower rates of asthma in farmers, and you don't.
2: And animals, nearly all of our infectious diseases come from animals. They're all zoonotic diseases.
1: Right.
2: So these young children may be exposed to all sorts of bacteria and
1: right.
2: viruses. They might be getting sick, but their immune systems are also getting a workout.
1: Right. And so that's the old friends hypothesis. So that's the updated version of the hygiene hypothesis.
2: So we have the hygiene hypothesis, the barn hypothesis,
1: yes.
2: Okay, and the old friends hypothesis.
1: The old friends hypothesis is related to the microbiome. So it's the idea that there are certain bacteria, viruses, and fungus in our environment that are friendly and commensal. So they like help us in some way. And they make up the microbiome on our skin, in our nasal cavity, and in our stomach. And so if you don't get the exposure to the right good bacteria, then your immune system doesn't learn its surroundings. It doesn't get trained in the proper way. And then it's more prone to latching on to something that it is otherwise should not be triggering it. And so what they found looking at researchers at the University of Chicago have found that if you look at the gut microbiome of two sets of infants, one with milk allergy and one without, that their gut microbiomes look incredibly different.
2: You said that the immune system needs to be trained by a certain age, and you presented the age of three.
1: Yes.
2: Is that about the time when the gate comes down? It's sort of like teaching a child a foreign language.
1: Yes.
2: I think that's age seven or so, and then it's harder after that.
1: Right.
2: So after the age of three or so, it becomes a little bit more difficult.
1: That's correct.
2: To train the immune system.
1: Yeah. And once you, it's almost like you're priming it in a certain way. And it's kind of learning. It has to learn how to exist in its environment. And unfortunately, I mean, to go back to the evolution, our immune system is very old and things are changing very fast. And so you've got kind of a mismatch there. It has been trained on a certain set of bacteria and viruses, and now that has completely shifted. And so one of the theories is that our immune systems just haven't kept up with that change.
2: Let's not forget worms. I think that I will go to bed tonight thinking about the worms that once used to be in my ancestors. Okay, but this would seem very intuitive to people. This makes a lot of sense. However, you said that the hygiene hypothesis has been either
1: partially discredited.
2: Why? That seems to be make a lot of sense.
1: Because it can't possibly be the only answer, because you will see, like I said, they're in farming communities have the exact same amount of allergies in the developing worlds now. And you go to a place like Uganda. So Uganda has still larger families. So a lot of people still having multiple children, like four or five children. They're still living in farming communities. So you would expect that if you went out to a rural farming village in Uganda, nobody would have allergies. And what they're finding is not only do they have the exact same amount of sensitization, they're starting to show signs of more respiratory allergies. So there's some other component at play that can't just be explained by that protective effect of having older siblings and being in the countryside.
2: So maybe it hasn't been partially discredited so much as it's not the sole.
1: Right.
2: It's one of the factors. Now, you talked about the gut microbiome and how that may be changing, but that is also changing because of our diet.
1: Correct.
2: And how has our diet changed?
1: The gut microbiome is interesting because it proves two things. So antibiotic use skyrocketed after World War II. I mean, that's when they were introduced. And so that dramatically changes our microbiomes. So if you look at children who have been given multiple doses of antibiotics by the age of two, their gut microbiomes are incredibly different than infants who have not had more than, say, one dose of antibiotics. So that's one thing that's changed. But then the diet has changed. So if you think about it, 5,000 years ago, we were eating completely differently. We were eating different foods. That's A. And we were growing them and manufacturing them differently, right? So we have modern manufacturing where I have all these additives. And so we're changing the food, not just for us, but we're also feeding all of those bacteria in our guts. And they don't like, some of them love the fat and sugar. Some of them are feasting and they are getting out of control. But we're accidentally starving perhaps some of the good bacteria that are helping maintain that balance because they're not getting fiber. 90% of Americans don't eat enough fiber. And that's fruits, vegetables, whole foods, basically. And so if your microbiome isn't getting all the ingredients to be balanced, you're going to see a changing of the type and makeup of that gut microbiome.
2: When you talk about environmental factors that are contributing to the rise of allergies, you mentioned all of this seems to have started with the rise of the Industrial
1: Yes.
2: Revolution. So environmental pollution would be a factor. What about climate change?
1: Climate change is really messing with respiratory allergies.
2: How
1: primarily.
2: So
1: obviously things are getting warmer. And especially here in the northern hemisphere, growing seasons are getting longer. And so you're getting pollen for an extended amount of time. And then there's no killing frost in the winter. So you've got pollen for longer, but you've also got more pollen because we're pumping out more carbon dioxide. And plants love it. Some plants are just thriving. So plants like ragweed, like unfortunately a lot of us have ragweed allergy. Ragweed loves CO2. It can't get enough of it. The other problem is with wetter weather. And so you're having more flooding and that's creating more mold spores. So we're starting to see a lot more mold allergy.
2: Well, Teresa, I wonder if you could give us an overview of allergy treatments and where they're headed. And if diet is a problem, could we change our diets and would that improve our allergy symptoms? So that's the kind of at-home treatment.
1: Right.
2: But the at-home treatment versus the big picture medical treatments.
1: I think most people would be surprised to learn that treatments really haven't changed over the past 100, 200 years. So the main things that we do are try to stop the histamine from happening, the chain reaction of histamine. So you have antihistamines, which are exactly what they sound like. They're just trying to disrupt that histamine production. You have steroids. So the other option for asthma and for skin is you tamp down that immune response. Steroids are a blunt force tool. So they just turn off the immune system a little bit. And that's good in the sense of less allergies, but it's bad in the sense of more secondary infections and other issues. And so we don't love to use them, and we don't love to use them long term. But there are some new biologic drugs coming on the market now for things like eczema and asthma, which basically are more of a precision tool. So they're not turning off the entire immune system. They're trying to just get into that pathway that is triggering during allergic response specifically. And so they have had less side effects, not zero side effects, and they don't work for everyone. So even a miracle drug like Dupixent, for instance, will clear up 75% of people's eczema, but there's still a quarter of people who won't have any reaction to them. And it's probably because the thing driving their allergies is different. But we are seeing new hope for those types of drugs, but it's dependent on us funding more basic science on immune reactions writ large. Because even something effective like immunotherapy, which is introducing small, small amounts of the thing to try to induce tolerance, some of the research I talked to said the most critical thing about treatment is that we don't understand tolerance. We actually understand much more about the allergy pathways and how allergy is produced than we understand why that first T cell is saying, this is fine. And if we can understand that, then the cure for allergies would be in being able to either retrain our immune system or to give them the right training in the beginning and thereby prevent the problem in the first place. And wouldn't that be nice?
2: And what about something at home, like changing our habits? Don't shower as often?
1: Yeah.
2: I mean, we're laughing about that, but
1: yeah,
2: perhaps
1: it's a
2: good
1: idea.
2: And watch our diets.
1: I mean, try to get more fiber. It's not easy, but, you know, eat more fruit and veg and try to have whole grains when you can. Simple things like maybe simplifying, like don't use antimicrobial stuff all the time. Like just take it easy on that kind of thing. You want to keep microbes in check, but we have to stop thinking of them as just enemies. Some of them are enemies. Obviously, I don't recommend ingesting cholera bacteria.
2: Well, then finally, Teresa, I wonder if you could give us the big picture of what your research says about the intimate connection between our immune system and the environment and what the rise in allergies bodes or means for the fate of humanity if we are altering our environment in such a way, in many ways, so that it is irritating our bodies.
1: I think I'm going to bring in our dogs and cats here for a second because I think they're the best evidence that we are really on the wrong path. So there's no evidence that any animals in the wild have allergies, but the animals that do are the ones that live with us. So we have seen over the past 50 years a real increase in allergies in dogs, cats, birds, horses, anything that are companion animals. And what that suggests to me is not only are we doing this, like it's something about the combination of our genetics plus our environment, but that we're altering them in a way that's not healthy for any immune system, not just ours. And so I think when we change things in our world, we have this idea like climate change. People say, oh, well, in 10 years, 20 years, 50 years, that might affect us. I would say people with allergies are the literal, in the case of our pets, the literal canaries in the coal mine, that we are starting to see those changes now, actually, because we have altered our environment to the extent that our biology can't keep up. I like to say that it's like we're running Windows 95 in a 2023 world, but you can't download an update to the system. It doesn't work like that. And so we really have to start making decisions not just for humans, but for all of the invisible and ecological systems that we interact with on a day-to-day basis. We can't just choose for ourselves. We have to choose for the microbes also.
2: And the cats and the
1: dogs. And the cats and the dogs.
2: And the canaries.
1: Yes.
2: Well, Teresa McPhail, thank you so much for joining us.
1: Oh, thank you. This has been an absolute pleasure.
2: Teresa McPhail is a medical anthropologist, and she is a professor of science and technology studies at Stevens Institute of Technology. Her book is Allergic, Our Irritated Bodies in a Changing World.
0: Well, Molly, it's always interesting to me to hear information about my own body for obvious reasons. But, you know, I have to say, I don't have too many allergies myself, but this is really interesting to hear how our bodies can turn against us.
2: Say more about that, Seth. What is the big picture here?
0: Well, looking at really at the big picture, I would say this is, again, another conflict of timescales problem, because our bodies, you know, have evolved over hundreds of thousands of years, if not more, parts of them probably much more. And, you know, the problem is that now we're in a position with our technology to change our environment on very short timescales. So our immune systems are, you know, not fast enough to adapt to everything we do.

0: Well, this show would not be possible without the IG A-plus efforts of senior producer Gary Niederhoff and assistant producers Brian Edwards and Shannon Rose Geary. I am the executive producer of Big Picture Science, Molly Bentley.
1: And I'm astronomer Seth Shostak. Also, a big thanks to our listeners and our Patreon supporters.
0: The original music in the show is by Dewey DeLay and Jun Miyake. This episode of Big Picture Science that examines how our immune systems are responding to a changing world is Allergy Reason.
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2: Hey, I'm Nemo, and last year I won Eurovision and with it, this trophy. Today I no longer feel like this trophy belongs on my shelf. Eurovision says it stands for unity, for inclusion, and dignity for all people.
3: How do we avail ourselves of the ideas and actions of women who came before us? Actions of women who came before us. How do we resist this culture's pull

0: This Way Out, the international LGBTQ radio magazine. I'm Brian DeShazer. In the news, Gaza protesters are boycotting Eurovision, and social media is getting less safe. Then poet Adrienne Rich takes responsibility for the past and the future in a Rainbow Rewind, and a new generation of activists is confronting government crackdowns and funding cuts as our series on the global anti-LGBTQ backlash concludes. All that and more now that you've found This Way Out.
1: I'm Ava Davis.
2: And I'm Jill Bainline.
1: With a news wrap, a summary of some of the news in or affecting LGBTQ communities around the world for the week ending May 16th, 2026. Audiences around the world are noticing countries missing from the stage of the 70th anniversary Eurovision. Spain, Ireland, the Netherlands, Iceland, and Slovenia won't be going to Vienna for the international song competition that some fans call the Gay World Cup. They're boycotting over Israel's participation. Eurovision is organized by the European Broadcasting Union, or EBU. The country's first non-binary winner is joining the boycotting countries in protest of Israel's involvement. Nemo returned their 2024 Eurovision trophy, saying in a public statement to social media,
3: "Eurovision says it stands for unity, for inclusion, and dignity for all people. And these are the values that made this contest so meaningful for me. But Israel's continued participation during what the UN's Independent International Commission of Inquiry has concluded to be a genocide shows there's a clear conflict between those ideals and the decisions the EBU is making."
1: A spokesperson for the EBU responded that they were saddened by Nemo's return of the trophy, but respect their deeply held views. They said that Nemo will remain a part of the Eurovision family. This is the biggest boycott in the history of Eurovision. It's driven the number of participants down to the lowest it has been since 2003. Critics have accused the EBU of double standards, pointing to Russia being barred from Eurovision after its invasion of Ukraine in 2022. In response to Israel's continued military offensive in Gaza, pro-Palestinian protesters have been a presence both inside and outside the event.
2: LGBTQ safety is worsening on social media. That's according to the annual LGBTQ Social Media Safety Index, published by the queer U.S.-based media monitoring organization, GLAAD. Their research evaluates each platform on LGBTQ safety, privacy, and expression, and the existence of best practice policies. Here's Samantha Lux for GLAAD.
4: Instagram and Facebook now have it written into their official rules that it is perfectly acceptable to call LGBT people mentally ill or abnormal. YouTube removed gender identity from its list of protected characteristics in its hate speech policy. And GLAAD's newly released 2026 Social Media Safety Index has revealed historically low levels of safety across nearly every single social media platform. Why? Great question. Political pressure to protect freedom of speech. I don't know. I think that instead of caving to political pressure and deleting anti-hate speech policies, social media platforms should be prioritizing the safety of their users. Like, is this really acceptable, Meta?
2: GLAAD findings show online spaces to be rife with anti-LGBTQ hate, harassment, and disinformation. This year's investigations of TikTok, Instagram, Facebook, Threads, YouTube, and X show each platform to have scores as low as 29 out of 100 in their LGBTQ safety rating scorecard. After 6 years of investigating social media platforms, GLAAD states that the central findings tell the same story of platform failure year after year. GLAAD's list of solutions remains the same, too. They recommend the platforms strengthen or restore their protective policies and improve moderation. Meaningful transparency and respect for data privacy are also important. GLAAD says platforms can incentivize civil discourse and commit to DEI best practices.
1: The largest exhibition of African LGBTQ plus art has opened at the Smithsonian National Museum of African Art in Washington, D.C. After almost a year of delays, nearly 60 pieces featuring 30 artists are on display in the exhibit titled Here, Pride and Belonging in African Art. The project brings together the works of artists across the African continent and its global

0: Diaspora. The exhibit is co-curated by Kevin Dumochel and Subiri Moses. It was set to open in late May of 2025 in alignment with World Pride celebrations, but the exhibition was abruptly postponed. In a statement to the Washington Post last year, a Smithsonian spokesperson cited budget issues as the reason for the postponement. However, observers noted the sudden postponement's proximity to President Donald Trump's executive order titled Restoring Truth and Sanity to American History. In it, the Smithsonian was criticized for having a so-called divisive, race-centered ideology that characterizes American and Western values as inherently harmful and oppressive. The order directed the presidential cabinet to defund Smithsonian Museum budgets, exhibits, and programs that allegedly divide Americans on race and promote programs or ideologies inconsistent with federal law and policy, as well as those that recognize transgender identity in any way. Over a year since the executive order, the exhibition sees the light of day, featuring paintings, sculptures, textiles, photography, film, and video by LGBTQ+ African artists.
1: Japan is taking a step toward formal recognition of non-binary identities. The Osaka High Court determined that the absence of a non-binary option in Japan's family registry system violates guaranteed constitutional protections against discrimination. A 50-year-old non-binary resident of Kyoto filed a petition in 2024 to amend their entry in Japan's registry system, known as the Koseki. The mandatory database for legal identification and family status only recognizes male and female gender categories. The Kyoto resident requested changing their designation of first daughter to a gender-neutral term. Beginning in Osaka in the late 1990s, individuals began to use the term X-gender for people whose gender identity is neither male nor female. Some groups in Japan, such as the Rainbow Action X Lounge, have petitioned for the gender field to be eliminated from administrative documents and family registers, adding that if the field cannot be eliminated, additional options beyond male and female should be provided. The High Court found that the lack of a non-binary gender option in the family registry system violates the spirit of Article 14, Paragraph 1 of the Constitution, which sets out the principle of equality. The court's judgment also stated that gender identity is directly linked to an individual's personal existence, making it significant legal good. However, the court ruled that changing the gender entry for this specific case is not appropriate, but the lack of non-binary gender markers should be reconsidered for the national system. That leaves the fate of gender markers in Japan's family registry system in the hands of Parliament. If the non-binary option is added at a later date, the Kyoto residents' request could be reconsidered.
0: And finally, the European Commission has rejected a ban on conversion therapy. Beginning in 2024, the European Citizens Initiative gathered over 1.2 million signatures from European Union citizens to ban conversion therapy. Last month, the petition was brought to the European Parliament, which voted in favor of the ban. European Economic and Social Committee President Seamus Boland stated in a public release, "Let us be absolutely clear. There is nothing to fix or cure. What needs to change is not people, but the system's attitude and structures that deny them their dignity." But the European Commission is the only body that can introduce binding legislation in the European Union, not the European Parliament, which voted in favor of the ban. When the matter was sent to the Commission, they decided that the European Union does not have the authority to force member states to ban the practice. Hadji Labib, European Union Commissioner, spoke to Euronews on Thursday, May 14th, after the decision was released.
2: It's non-binding. This is the path that we choose because we didn't want to take, you know, decades of discussions like we are doing with the Equal Treatment Directive. So we prefer to build on the goodwill, on awareness, and on the fact that if we still believe that our union is a union of freedom, of expression, of equality, we need to ban these practices.
0: European Commission President Ursula von der Leyen stated that conversion therapy has no place in our union, adding that the European Union will publish a non-binding recommendation next year to push individual member states to ban the practice. Meanwhile, the United Nations has been calling for a global ban of conversion therapy since 2020.
1: That's NewsWrap, Global Queer News with Attitude, for the week ending May 16th, 2026. Follow the news in your area and around the world. An informed community is a strong community.
0: NewsWrap was written by Jeb Bakke, produced by Lucia Chappell and Brian DeShazor, and brought to you by you.
1: Thank you. Help keep us in ears around the world at thiswayout.org, where you can also read the text of this newscast and much more. For This Way Out, I'm Joe Bainline. Stay healthy.
0: And I'm Ava Davis. Stay safe.
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4: where we take a quick look back at the people and the moments that made queer history.
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3: This week, we honor the May birthdays of Adrian Rich and Harvey Milk.
4: Poet, author, feminist, and teacher Adrian Rich has been hailed as one of the most widely read and influential poets of the second half of the 20th century.
5: As a lesbian feminist and a woman committed to change, I need to ask, how do we use memory, family, our ethnic and racial pasts? How do we avail ourselves of the ideas and actions of women who came before us? How do we resist this culture's pull toward a sentimental nostalgia or mere amnesia? What does responsibility to the past and the future entail?
3: Now let's rewind to a few May key queer milestones.
4: May 22nd, Harvey Milk's birthday, has been officially recognized in the state of California as Harvey Milk Day since 2009, with the city of West Hollywood becoming the first city in the nation to observe Harvey Milk Day as an official municipal holiday. On the other end of the celebratory spectrum, however, May 21st, 1979 marks the White Night Riots in San Francisco. Following the lenient voluntary manslaughter verdict handed down to Dan White for assassinating Supervisor Harvey Milk and Mayor George Moscone, thousands of outraged queer community members marched on City Hall.
3: Their anger, combined with the actions of police who arrived to quell the scene, soon boiled over into rioting. The next day, on what would have been Milk's 49th birthday, 20,000 San Franciscans gathered to remember him. That October, more than 75,000 people marched for gay rights in Washington, D.C., and gay rights activists from around the country were inspired to continue their fight.
4: That's this week's Rainbow Rewind, because remembering our past fuels our pride. I'm Brian DeShazer.
3: And I'm Sherry Lunn. Stay tuned. More This Way Out is coming up.

0: Even as governments crack down on LGBTQ people and human rights funding disappears, a new generation of activists is finding creative ways to organize, build community, and protect one another online and off. In the first two parts of this series, This Way Out's Ebony Joseph has explored the growing wave of anti-queer legislation around the world. It's clear that those laws are affecting everything from free expression to life-saving health care. However, hope is not lost as the series concludes.
1: What happens when democratic institutions stigmatize and isolate vulnerable minority groups rather than protect them? Unfortunately, systemic oppression is nothing new in our world's history. From labor strikes to the U.S. civil rights movement, the common thread for resistance was and always has been community organizing. As a new surge of anti-LGBTQ legislation spreads, activists are looking towards organizers in communities that have resisted long before this trend of harmful laws resurfaced. In 2014, Nigeria passed its Same-Sex Marriage Prohibition Act. Not only did it void any civil union between same-sex couples, it also banned participation in, quote, gay organizations and anyone publicly supporting or engaging in a same-sex relationship could face up to 10 years in prison.
2: What the Same-Sex Marriage Prohibition Act did was that it then gave the mob the power, gave people the power to melt out harm to people who they consider as stepping out of the heteronormative laws or stepping out of the ideal way of being.
1: Justin Chidozier was only 15 years old when the SSMPA was passed. A teenager coming of age in a country where simply being himself was being treated as a crime. After growing up witnessing the lack of protection for queer people, Chidozier decided to take matters into his own hands. That's how Chevs was born. He founded the group on his college campus as a way for young queer kids to find community. It started out as coordinating walking buddies to keep each other safe when traveling at night. And over the past 6 years, has grown into a coalition with chapters across the African continent.
2: Our work is deeply focused around mobilizing movement power and movement support and movement tactics to counter anti-rights and anti-gender backlashes and actions within our national frameworks and within our daily lives.
1: Chidozier says, while advocacy work in the past has relied on global actors attempting to influence policy change, that work often leaves no room for crisis response. What happens when the police show up at your door after someone reported seeing you with your partner? Or if your family kicks you out after discovering your gender identity? With Chevs, Chidozier's team acts as first responders, helping people escape dangerous living situations and navigate the legal system if they find themselves facing charges.
2: There's a lot of diplomacy and a lot of skepticism that went into the work. There's a lot of carefulness and trying to build allyship. But what we are seeing now is that a lot of people are really fed up of all of those BS. I'm begging you to let me exist kind of approach. Yes, the nonprofit people are great, but there is much you can do from a restricted and institutionalized setting.
1: The criminalization of the queer community infects every aspect of daily life, from finding housing to getting a job. Without protections against discrimination, young queer people are often left without any legal or economic safety nets. At CHEEN, the Community Health Initiative for Youth in Nigeria, organizers help young queer people build independence and practical life skills to survive in a society that often shuts them out.
3: Instead of just keeping them at home without doing anything, we should impact in their lives to ensure that even as they leave the safe shelter, they'll be able to be useful to themselves, to the community.
1: Moses is CHEEN's director of programs, leading mentorship and job training courses for local queer youth.
4: I was scouted out by our gender and advocacy officer, so she introduced me to the mentorship program almost 2 years plus now, and today I'm the communication officer.
1: That's good luck. A CHEEN mentee turned employee. He has the uniquely difficult job of finding the balance between promoting CHEEN services while also keeping the staff and community safe from harassment. A major goal of these anti-propaganda laws is silencing people from sharing information. In places like Russia and Poland, you can't even access sites that mention gender or queer rights without passing an age verification. Certain words are automatically censored on social platforms, causing posts to be deleted.
4: We do have a lot of cyberstalking. For example, we have pride posts and other related posts. We have to just bring them down, archive them, delete posts, constantly modifying things just to make sure we stay afloat online. We have also had cases where we've had to shut down our accounts for a few months.
1: As risky as it is, activists say digital spaces are essential to the future of organizing.
2: The normalization and the visibility that LGBTQI people has gotten in Nigeria and across the African continent especially is not because of the work NGOs and nonprofit has done. It is everyday Gen Z on TikTok normalizing their self, their expression, their identity, their love. That is like really great progress, although it comes with its own backlash. With also that visibility and awareness comes a lot of responsibility, because we have people who have made it their job to crack down on you as you're visible. We are having platforms censor a lot of pro-LGBTI, pro-feminist conversations while amplifying hate and biases against our group and our community as well.
1: Nigeria's law didn't just quell queer voices within the nation's borders. It became a template for other governments. Soon, countries like Uganda, Ghana, and Kenya were pushing similar legislation. Chepkiri Rono is the program's development officer at GALC Plus, formerly known as the Gay and Lesbian Coalition of Kenya. They've formed partnerships with over 20 other advocacy groups across the country.
5: Our work centers around creating and sustaining a support system. So working together with allies, pro-human rights organizations, the media, diplomatic communities, and other key public sectors within the Kenyan landscape so that the movement is also not just isolated on its own.
1: Their Queering the Ballot campaign encourages Gen Z Kenyans to get involved in local politics, from voting and organizing for legal protections to even running for office.
5: The younger generation is more interested about the future of this country, and that energy is what we are leveraging. And of course, a lot of political education that goes into that. So we're trying to build the political power from the ground up to just help our communities, number one, understand the political situation of the country and understand that it's their right to participate politically as enshrined in the Constitution, and that democratic inclusion must be practical and just not abstract or rhetoric.
1: Activists say it's impossible to untangle anti-LGBTQ policies from the global rise of fascism.
2: It's about government power, global domination. It's just like what they are doing with the American First Global Health Strategy, which is sort of asking people right now, okay, how do we collectively fight HIV and AIDS and malaria and other pandemics as a global problem? They're asking you, oh, what does America get to benefit, right? Or what does America get in return? So this solidarity comes at a cost. We are seeing how also Zambia did not sign because they refused to give away their mineral rights, because that was a conditionality. Countries are competing. China, the US are competing for African resources, for African ownership and recolonization, if you ask me. And it is the most vulnerable groups that then get to suffer all of these things that are happening. For example, now we are doing a lot of work on the upcoming Interparliamentarian Conference coming up in Ghana, which is being sponsored by Family Watch International, Sharon Sletta, and the rest of them, coming to propagate a proposed African charter for family and sovereignty, which has a lot of very un-African propositions of how families are. They want to define family as just nuclear family.
1: Sounds familiar, right? Whether it's so-called family value and child protection laws in Europe, or political leaders in Russia and the U.S., labeling rights activists as terrorists. Manufactured culture wars are the prime exports used to turn harmful rhetoric into global policy, often backed by powerful conservative groups based in the West.
5: The anti-rights movement or anti-gender movement is such an interconnected web, and the work you're seeing in Africa or the region is a very well-coordinated mesh of events and a coordinated web of partners. The same Sharon Slater that sponsored the Anti-Homosexuality Act of 2023 of Uganda is the same person who wanted to sponsor the Family Protection Bill in Kenya. It's just called a different title in Kenya, but the language is the same, the clauses is the same. The ideology around pushing LGBTQ plus people and identities to the extreme periphery is still the same. The idea of harsher penalties to the existing British colonial law is the same.
1: When asked what's the biggest challenge in operating in these environments, the answer was the same across the board.
3: Funding to sustain the work we have been doing for over a decade now.
2: Funding cuts. We lost 80% of grants last year. And this led to laying off of staff and a lot of people.
5: The impact of the return of Trump and subsequently the executive orders that now closed off major funding around global health and related programming became a point of concern. Some clinics were forced to shut down, and you can imagine what that means for communities. Direct interventions like safety and security at the grassroots levels were significantly affected because of the major cuts of funding.
1: It's hard to focus on crisis response or legal advocacy when you're struggling to keep the lights on.
2: The community has to be alive before you do systemic work. You need to get people out of prison. You need to give people shelter. You need to support people psychologically who are going through mental health stuff. You need to provide legal support.
1: When asked how they have the courage to continue fighting, the answer was simple. They don't have a choice.
3: Most people are tired of being in the closet. The government or the environment have dragged them to that level of they cannot really endure anymore.
1: And that determination is pushing the movement beyond survival and towards something bigger.
5: At the heart of our work is one simple belief that every person deserves to be free. Every person deserves to be safe. Every human being needs to be treated with dignity. And so we are grounded in that conviction that, number one, LGBTQ plus people are not separate from society. We are a part of this civic society. So our struggle is not about survival. It's about belonging. It's about equality. It's about justice.
1: For This Way Out, I'm Ebony Joseph.

0: Thanks for choosing This Way Out, brought to you by the nonprofit Overnight Productions. Jeb Bakke wrote News Wrap, read by Ava Davis and Joe Bainline, and Ebony Joseph produced our feature. Audra Day and Tom Petty performed some of the music you heard, and Kim Wilson composed and performed our theme music. This Way Out thanks the Yavanna Foundation, Richard Merck and Brad Payton of Silicon Valley celebrating their 50th year together, John Beaupre, and all the listener sponsors who make this program possible. 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

Well, hello and welcome once again to Raging and Eating. This is Rossi, better known as Chef Rossi, owner and executive chef of the Raging Skillet in New York City. And how the hell are ya? How you doing? How's it going? Have you been having great things happening? Have you had chazarai? Has life been feeling like a celebration? Has it been feeling downright fakaka? Well, I'm hoping it's been going okay, but yeah, you know, you turn on the news these days and it's pretty hard to feel joy. It's pretty hard to feel love. I mean, people are losing their lives right in front of us, and they're losing their rights, and they're losing their power, they're losing their heart, their soul. I mean, it's pretty horrifying. And, you know, and that's just me. There are some people out there, none of whom are friends of mine that I know of, who are celebrating right now. They're like, hooray, people of color are losing their rights, hooray, the gay community is losing their rights, hooray, women are losing their rights, hooray, women no longer have the right to govern their own body if they live in a red state, hooray. I mean, there are people who are downright happy. And no, I don't think any of them are friends of mine. And if I had a friend that was happy about these things, I wouldn't be their friend. So maybe they're keeping their mouth shut. But in any case, everyone I love and everyone I know and everyone I respect, we're all feeling very upset. And all the millions of people who I don't know but would love to are feeling very upset. So what can we do about this upset? I mean, all that upset, what I know about it is it gives you agita, it gives you acid reflux, it gives you ulcers, it, you know, stresses you out, it ruins your sleeping habits, it can ruin relationships, it can really take away the joy and magic of your life. So I remember after 9/11, you know, some of you know I was down at Ground Zero cooking up for the firefighters in 9/11, which was to this day the single most important thing I think I ever did, just to feel like I was part of this giant movement of love against all of that loss and murder and mayhem. You know, it was a great thing. But what wasn't great was that I was down there wearing a little paper mask, which half the time I had to take off because I couldn't breathe with it on. And everyone was saying it was okay to be down there. But I was terribly, terribly sick for a long time after. And it's just not to feel sorry for me. Whoa, whoa, whoa. No, don't feel sorry for me. I loved being there. It was so important. I think about it all the time. And yes, I still have my yellow helmet in a little chest, my little 9/11 chest, and I have my face mask, and I have these things, but I was really sick for about 3 years. And my maitre d' at the time of my catering business was this very amazing blonde bombshell, and she said that she was seeing this naturopath doctor, and he had her giving up everything. And she said, you cannot go see this doctor unless you're really desperate. You have to feel like life is not worth living. You have to be that desperate because he's going to really put you through a regime you're not ready for. And so I got myself really desperate because I was tired of coughing and sneezing and feeling sick. So I went to see him, and oh my God, he had me give up everything. He had me give up coffee, and I was addicted to this Cuban cafe con leche in the morning. He had me give up wine, and I loved my ice-cold glass of Sauvignon Blanc, extra dry and crisp. So I'm still salivating thinking about it. So kind of makes you talk about Katharine Hepburn. You sound like Katharine Hepburn. You have three sips of this extra dry Sauvignon Blanc, and you're like, the calla lilies are in bloom again. What a fine, fresh flower. Well, that's what I loved every night. I had to give that up. I had to give up my awesome, dark chocolate cafe con leche at the Cuban restaurant every morning. I had to give up sugar. Oh my God, sugar. Are you kidding me? I love sugar. I had to give up sugar. Lord help me. Anyway, he put me through it.
And I started feeling better. First of all, I started getting much skinnier, which was nice. I felt sexy. I started being able to breathe. I started feeling better and looking better. And he got me, let's say 80% better. And then he said to me one day, because he would take my blood work, and I guess every few months, and then he could report to me like as if I was a swimming pool. Your pH balance is up and this is down and this is why, blah, blah, blah. Anyway, he said to me that every time I wake up and go out into the world, I'm going out into a battle zone of people who want to hurt me, a battle zone of people who don't care about me, a battle zone of bad things happening. But everywhere around are things to freak out about. And what I should do is create my own world inside of myself so that I am not getting sick from this upset and this stress. And I've been thinking about that lately because I felt myself backpedaling a little bit. I would turn on the news and find out that Black people were going to have a harder time voting in certain areas. And I'm like, is this back to the friggin' 50s again, the 60s? Are we there again? And I feel my blood boil and I get a hot pain in my stomach. And I turn on the news and find out that one of my favorite people on television, Stephen Colbert, who I love, is losing his show because he's had the audacity to tell the truth and speak out and not be frightened out of his opinion. And I feel my blood bubbling up and my stress, and, you know, I could feel all the illness. And so I think about what this doctor said, Dr. Dominique. And he said that you have to just kind of find your Shangri-La inside of yourself. And when you're there and you focus on your breathing and you focus on your Zen and you focus on your Nirvana, then the whole world could be exploding outside of you. It's never going to get inside of you. And so I've been thinking about that a lot lately. So I had to relearn the lesson. Interestingly enough, 9/11 was a long time ago, right? I started seeing this doctor, God, how long ago now? 20-something years ago. I never went back to coffee. I realized that that was such a powerful addiction. I love it. I don't want to talk you into giving up coffee, but I found that I could live life without coffee. The other thing I found was that I used to be mad all the time, like deeply angry. And once I stopped drinking coffee, I stopped feeling angry like that until what's happening like lately in the country. But as I said, so I think we can try to do what Dr. Dominique taught me, to get our own Shangri-La happening inside, to breathe, to be aware of your breathing, to be all Zen. Yeah, I know it made me ill too. Like, yeah, hippy dippy crap. I'd rather be like, you know, slam dancing to the Sex Pistols or the Ramones. I don't want to be like deep breathing, blah, blah, blah. But you know what? Maybe Iggy Pop is doing that. You know, there's a reason this guy is, what is he, in his 80s? And he's still touring, and he's still touring half naked, and he doesn't care how his body looks, and he's still jumping around. Maybe he found his nirvana inside. Yo, Iggy, I'm calling you out. You're doing good, dude. Anyway, so if we could get our own inner Shangri-La happening, then we could face the onslaught of truly horrifying stuff. Now, that does not mean to be less effective. It's the opposite. Because if you're not getting yourself sick, and if you're not screaming and yelling and ranting and raving and losing all of your energy by pounding your fists in the air and screaming and yelling, then you can actually do something about these things. And I know it's hard to figure out what can you do to make the world better. Well, certainly you can vote. Certainly you can help other people vote. Certainly you can speak out. You can write about it, talk about it. If you're an artist, you can paint it, sing it, perform it, write plays. There's a million things you can do. You don't have to sit there, you know, like a victim. Because, yeah, we are a victim of all this chazarai, but it doesn't have to get in if we repel it with our inner Shangri-La, right? All right, so yes, all right. That was a little hippy-dippy Zen kind of crap. But I'm amped up, and I feel like talking about it.
I'm talking about it because I'm a New Yorker. What can I say? Now, I just catered a wedding last night, and that's why I probably sound raspier than usual, because I was yelling in a loud space so people could hear me. And that's probably why I sound hyped up and mellow at the same time. I don't know, my bipolar day after the wedding thing, you know, I'm all hyped up because it was great and powerful. Hyped up because the world is full of Hazari. Mellow because I'm exhausted. My God, I'm exhausted. So, but I am feeling good about the food that we made. And I'm feeling good about the fact that people loved it. We had almost 200 people and they ate like maniacs. And when I first got into catering, when people would eat like maniacs like that, I would be kind of horrified by it. Like, what is wrong with these people? Why can't they take human bites? And I'd feel sort of under attack. But now when they eat like maniacs, I take it as a big compliment. And I also thank my mother. I thank my mother, Harriet. Thank you, Mom. Because my mother, Harriet, taught me that too much is never enough. And it's always better to have more food than enough food. And because of my mother, Harriet, I never, thank God, thank you, Lord, run out of food. So we're having a sit-down dinner for 200 people, and the choice is grilled churrasco steak or Alaskan pollock and lemon caper sauce. Some people might say, okay, you get 100 of each. Or some people might say, well, why don't you get 120 of each? And you'll have 40 extra servings, but at least you'll be safe. And some paranoid people might say, why don't you get 130 portions of each? And you'll have 60 extra servings, but at least you'll be safe. Well, I say, why don't we get 160 of each? And then I'll have 120 extra portions, and then I won't run out of food, right? That sounds crazy, I know. And you know what? If I hadn't done that, we would have run out of food because everybody was eating like maniacs and we had just enough food when it was all done to feed the band, and bands eat a lot, honey, big appetites, and feed the 20 waiters, waiters eat a lot, and pack something up for the client, and everybody was happy. And I took it as a big compliment that these people loved my food so much they couldn't stop eating it. I was like, yeah, baby. They really know how to rock. So I will have to talk to you about the food because it's worth a conversation. We had Manuelito, and Manuelito is one of my chefs, and he's great about classical dishes, like more old-fashioned dishes, things that are popular in the 60s and 70s and 50s. Like he's like a penny a la vodka kind of guy. But that's great because I'm the upstart, wild, freakadelic caterer. And he's more old school. And once in a while, we'll have a recipe that's really old school, and I will defer to him. So in this case, the client wanted halibut in lemon caper sauce, but she didn't want to pay for halibut. So I talked to my fish lady. I have a fish lady that sounded kind of de rigueur, I know, but she happens to be the one who sells me my fish. And she said, go with Alaskan pollock because it's delicious. And half the price of halibut. So thank you very much. Thank you very much, fish lady. Appreciate it. And so we had Alaskan halibut in lemon caper sauce. And we portioned it and seared it in olive oil, salt, and pepper. So it's a nice crust on the outside. And took it to our beautiful wedding at a beautiful space called the Foundry, which is gorgeous in Long Island City. And Long Island City has gone through some changes. When I first started catering in Long Island City, remind me to come back to the halibut, okay? When I first started catering in Long Island City, it was at an old electrical factory, turned into a party space, very trippy. And when everything got quiet for the ceremony on the bride and groom exchanging their vows, we used to hear prostitutes screaming from the street, I'll kill you, Lucretia. Stay off my curb, Shania. Get out of here, girl. That's my spot. I mean, screaming prostitutes like you wouldn't believe. And once in a while, a knife fight. And that's how Long Island City was back then. And some folks remember this.
But I thought, well, it's the atmosphere, you know, because now Long Island City is all she, hence this spectacular wedding. Okay, back to the lemon caper sauce. So Manuelito made a lemon caper sauce by packing up. We packed up butter and capers and fresh lemon juice, never the old, you know, a bottle of old lemon juice you get at the grocery store, yuck. We want fresh lemon juice. And we went there, we got a bottle of wine at the bar, a nice dry white wine that I did not drink, because I don't drink dry white wine anymore. And Manuelito reduced in a pot the white wine and the lemon juice. And after he reduced that, he folded in the butter, a lot of butter, and the capers. And there's a fire truck outside, so I hope my building's not on fire. But if it is on fire, I guess I probably won't keep talking. But until someone comes knocking on my door, I'm going to keep talking to you. Anyway, folded in the sweet butter, not salted butter, and the capers, and now you have the gorgeous wine reduced and the lemon juice, fresh lemon juice always, and the capers and the butter and salt and pepper and a ton of fresh chopped parsley. Now, I don't use a lot of fresh chopped parsley. I used to when I first started catering because that's what everybody did. And then I was like, oh, boring, boring, boring. And I started doing chives instead or scallions or almost anything else. But in this case, fresh chopped parsley was perfect, and it was a beautiful, gorgeous sauce. And so we cooked our beautifully seared Alaskan pollock just to perfection, slightly under, just to perfection, and slathered it, there's my favorite word, with the lemon caper sauce. And that was gorgeous. And that was one of our entree choices. And then the other entree choice was our gorgeous Churrasco steak, which was a flank steak that was marinated in fresh herbs and garlic and olive oil for 48 hours. I mean, it really got in there. And it was grilled and then took it to the party, and we cooked it just till it was medium rare, sliced it practically to order, and then it got my famous chimichurri rojo. Now, here's the thing about the O's and the A's, right? I got to just run this by you. I didn't understand that if you said esposa, that's female. Ah, that's wife. And you say esposo, that's male, that's husband. So the O's are the boys and the A's are the girls. But for some reason, every time we do something with steak, it's always a boy. I don't know why. So the chimichurri rojo, like, why can't it be roja? Why can't it be for a girl? I mean, girls like steak too. I like steak, don't you? Right? But it's always rojo for the boys, so I don't know. And yet, you know what? It is what it is. We all know that girls like steak too, but the stupid chimichurri wants to be named after a boy, whatever. So I made a chimichurri rojo, and rojo is red. Roja, red, red for a girl, rojo, red for a boy, whatever. This is my famous sauce. So I pureed a ton of fresh chopped cilantro. We love that. And my garlic, and you know how I do my garlic. I take the peeled garlic in a pot, cover it with olive oil, simmer it, I guess about a half hour or so. And then when it's cooled, we pack it in quart containers and use it for everything. So now no more garlic bite or intensity. We always have gorgeous garlic. And so I pureed my nice, gorgeous garlic that had been simmering in the olive oil with my fresh chopped cilantro, with some chili powder, thank you very much, and some ground cumin and some ground coriander, and puree. And then I give it a nice big giant scoop of tomato paste, which is gorgeous, and some smoked paprika, which is gorgeous, and puree, and some sherry vinegar, and puree, and some celery salt, which I like more than salt, and some fresh ground pepper, and puree, and then drizzle in a good amount of virgin olive oil and adjust the seasoning, and I get this nice, smoky, gorgeous chimichurri rojo, which I'm a girl, so I'm going to call it roja, and I don't care what you think of it. And that got zigzagged across the steak like a Jackson Pollock painting. Well, what happened was everybody wanted the steak. It was like, I think only 60 people wanted the fish, and like 140 people wanted the steak, so thank God I brought too much food for a normal human being. And so the staff,
You know, a few people got to have some steak, but for the most part, everyone had fish. And we also did a gorgeous vegetarian entree, which was fusilli in a sun-dried tomato pesto, which was beautiful, with primavera vegetables, which was gorgeous. I mean, it was a lot of fooding, and it was just great. Made me happy to see everyone eating. It made me feel loved and adored. And then I don't know why I got on this whole thing about the Roja Rojo. So the things that are attributed to boys, why? Why is it that steak is all about the boys? Like, I think I would like a steak prepared by Charlize Theron more than I would like a steak prepared by Sean Penn. First of all, if Sean Penn made my steak, he'd ash his cigarettes all over it because the man will not stop smoking for 5 seconds. I mean, Sean, what the hell is up with you? This is why you're looking like a 2,000-year-old man. You're brilliant and you're talented and you do so much humanitarian stuff and you're a decent human being and a talented actor and, you know, so many good things I could say about you. But you will not stop smoking for 5 seconds. I mean, forget about it. Forget about it. But Charlize Theron, she's a hot, sexy thing. And even though she said publicly that she just slept with a 23-year-old, I think it's great. I think go on, Charlize. You are awesome and sexy, and why not? And everyone's all horrified and upset. Oh my God, she's like pushing 50, or maybe she's in her 50s and she slept with a 23-year-old. Well, first of all, can I just say one thing? If she was Sean Penn and he slept with a 23-year-old, nobody would complain. Nobody would say a word about it because 2,000-year-old men can sleep with 23-year-olds. The president of the United States can evidently sleep with 14-year-olds, and that's okay with some people too. But not if it's a girl. Well, we got to change all that. And we can change all that. So I'm calling out Generation Z. I think the world is going to change by Generation Z. Generation Z, are you listening? That means if you're 28, and I guess 20 to 28, or 18 to 28, I'm not sure. But if you're listening, it is in your power to change the world. You can start to run for office. You can vote. You can march. You can protest. You can do it. Like our current mayor in New York City, Mamdani, you know, I didn't like him one little bit. Not at all. I was very, very skeptical of him. I thought he was probably anti-Semitic. He made me nervous. And I don't know. But what I did like was that he got Generation Z up there in action in this huge way that I have not seen or felt really since the 60s. And I was too young to feel it in the 60s. I mean, what do I remember about the 60s? I remember going to kindergarten. I remember kind of getting a crush on my first grade teacher, Miss Mahan. I remember Nixon, you know, but I was young. You know, I didn't really get it. But this guy got Generation Z up. So Generation Z, it's for you now. It's your time. You have the power. I've seen it. You got this guy elected that, you know, all the old school people were nervous about. And you can change the world. And this is a perfect time to do it. The best time to change the world is when it's really in the toilet. And right now, things are feeling really bad. But these are the people who are inspiring me right now. I feel inspired by Sally Field. I love Sally Field. I listened to her audiobook. Yes, I've been listening to audiobooks. That's how I sleep at night. And one day when I get someone to help me out, I'm calling you out there in the universe. I'll do the audiobook for my new book, The Punk Rock Queen of the Jews. I did the first book and it's fabulous. And you could hear that anytime, The Raging Skillet. But I need to get my act together to do the new book. Anyway. But I'm digressing and talking about myself, and that is rude. Anyway, Sally Field has had such a difficult, painful life. She did The Flying Nun, and, you know, that was all cute, and Gidget Goes to Hollywood, kind of cute. But she was a deep, soulful person with a lot of pain inside. And she really, truly is an actor. It's where her yayas, she gets her yayas in her craft. Not about the fame, not about the glory. Nobody proudly uglies herself up as well as Sally Field. She got herself so funky and old and craggedy for her new movie, which you have to see, where the leading man is an octopus, and he's fabulous. I think that's Alfred Molina who does the voice. Fabulous.
Anyway, I'm feeling so good about Sally Field because she's been through hell and back. And she's still in it in a huge way. And she's brilliant. And she's pushing 80. I think she'll be 80 any second. And she's looking for roles for 80-year-olds. She wants to be out there empowering older women. And so my Sally Field, you are my hero. And I love you and you're awesome. And the new movie is awesome. And it's great. What can I say? Just love this woman. Also, who else am I loving right now? Gina Davis. I mean, I loved her in Thelma and Louise. Thelma and Louise probably is my favorite movie of all time. And if you haven't seen it, immediately go and rent it or buy it or do whatever you have to do, but see it. Because Susan Sarandon and Gina Davis are so awesome in this movie. But I learned a lot of things about her that I didn't know. That, you know, aside from being a pretty face and aside from being a pretty darn great actor, I mean, she did Thelma and Louise, yes, but she also did the movie with Dustin Hoffman. I just forgot what it was called. Tootsie, thank you very much. Thanks for reminding me. I mean, she's done some great movies. But she also had an interesting sideline where at one point she decided she might like to do archery. Something got in her head that she'd like to get a bow and arrow and do archery. Well, she has so much power, so much inner power, that she almost got herself into the Olympics. She won enough contests that she actually was able to try out for the Olympics. And even though she didn't make the team, they had her there anyway for some event or another. And I couldn't believe it. A woman in her 40s, after a whole acting career, decides to take archery and try to get into the Olympics. I mean, that is pretty friggin' awesome. And that's powerful. So Sally Field, you are powerful. Gina Davis, if you're listening, I think you're from Cape Cod too. So shout out to you, Gina Davis. You are a powerful, awesome sister. And she also saw a lot of inequality happening in children's television, children's movies. She had three kids or something when she was in her 40s, which is also amazing. I don't know if she had three kids, but I sort of think so. And she realized that all of the power parts were for boys, and the girls got to be the princess, and the boys were always the hero. And she sponsored this giant research into it and actually changed the world, because the first 5 years of a person's life are the most formative. And now, thanks to Gina Davis, in the first 5 years of a child's life, there's a good chance they're going to see some powerful girls, which will affect them for the whole rest of their life. I mean, I'm convinced that half the things I've been able to do that were just so difficult were because of Lindsay Wagner and the Bionic Woman. I mean, she gave me a lot of strength. But, I mean, the formation was already happened by then. In the first 5 years of my life, the only people I wanted to be were boys, because I never saw girls get those kind of great parts in movies or TV shows. There was Mighty Isis, Oh Mighty Isis from Saturday Afternoon. You probably remember her if you're my age. Wonder Woman. But, you know, I guess all I really had was Wonder Woman at the beginning. In any case, my point is that girls and boys are equal. I mean, if anything, honestly, girls, I think, have to be a little stronger and a little tougher, because we're put through so much crap. And if we're going to survive it, we have to be bionic. Sally Field, you are bionic, and I love you, and you're brilliant in your new movie. Gina Davis, you are totally bionic and awesome for you, and I'm happy you're in a TV show. In any case, we could do it. We can be it. We have the glory. We have the power. So embrace your inner nirvana. Embrace your inner Shangri-La. Do better and be better. Cherish women. Elevate them. Love them and respect them. This is Rossi, better known as Chef Rossi, for Raging and Eating. And as always, food is love, and so are you.

Thank you. Next, we would like to play the title song from one of our fairly recent albums. It's called The Legendary Profile.

0: I hope you're having a good day so far. This is Brett Amosha here from the Reggae Roadblock. 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Right here on Community Radio. 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

Welcome aboard, my friends. You are tuned to Modern Jet Set. Thank you for flying the fancy skies. My name is Iris Berkeley. I am your pilot and your flight attendant for flight number 297 of this soundtrack to your utterly fabulous secret agent oh-so-funky life. And we took off accompanied by Chinese-American Bear this time around. One more single from their Dim Sum and Then Some. It's Turn Up the Radio from Seattle's duo of Ann Tong and Bryce Barston. In the background right now is Mr. Elevator. That is a psych rock side project from OC's keyboardist Thomas Dolis from back in 2020 called Goodbye Blue Sky. The song is Compressor. And if you like these vibes, you're going to love what's up ahead. If, though, in the meantime, you need anything at all, you can page our in-flight crew by pushing that button above your head with a picture of a party person on it, and someone will be around to help you out shortly. You can also email the flight deck if you'd like anytime, day or night, 24/7 at mail@modernjetset.com. This one goes all over the place. Hold on to your hats. Hang on to those drinks. It's Modern Jet Set.

Thank you for flying with Modern Jet Set. I am Iris Berkeley. We are about a third of the way through this hour-long flight, and we are currently accompanied by Gitkin. He is a New Orleans gone Brooklyn musician, describes himself as, quote, international twang noir. From 2026's Where the South Winds Wail, this one's called Rain Over Royal. Before that, a college radio classic, Denver 90s indie legends, The Apples in Stereo with Strawberry Fire from 1999's Her Wallpaper Reverie, and something new prior to that from Leah Callahan, the Boston indie singer-songwriter, best known for maybe her work with Turkish Delight. And this is off a 2026 album called Our Lady of the Sad Adventure. We heard About You, and started it off with Avalon Emerson, legendary DJ and producer, showing her songwriter sign on this second album as Avalon Emerson and the Charm. We heard Jupiter and Mars from the record Written Into Changes. Got a quick change to the flight plan. We are going to be headed east, so hold on tight. And as always, thanks for flying. It's Modern Jet Set.

0: A trio of tracks from the Middle East and adjacent to bring us to the halfway point of today's modern jet set. First up was Altın Gün, sixth record from the Turkish psych rock powerhouse. They're actually based in Amsterdam. From 2026, the record is Garip. We heard Bir Nazar El Edim. Bali Hamdi after that. This is off a Sublime compilation from 2021 on the Sublime Frequencies label called Modal Instrumental Pop of 1970s Egypt. Does what it says what it does. We heard a short one called Gata, and Roger Ficar from East of Any Place, that's Habibi Funk's volume 25, we heard the title track. So we are halfway through today's modern jet set flight. We shall be taking things in a slightly more soulful direction in just a matter of moments. You need anything at all, though, it's mail at modernjetset.com. And as always, thank you for flying the fancy skies.
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It's Modern Jet Set. Thank you for joining us on this hour-long escapade through the fancy skies. We just heard three brand new and very soulful tracks that have got a distinctively retro feel. Started it off with L'Imprimé, that's Norway's Morten Martens on a sophomore full-length on Big Crown called Fading Forward. We heard Get Lost. The Sacred Souls after that with a single called Any Old Fool on Dap Tones. As always, Josh Lane's vocals are spectacular. And then Michelle David in the True Tones with some gospel flavor on I Thank You from 2026's Soul Woman. In the background right now is Parlor Greens with Queen of My Heart off their second record, Emeralds, on Coal Mine. And that brings us right up to date. If, though, in the meantime, you find yourself in need of some more Jet Set lovin' during the rest of your week, fear not. You can always find an instant replay of this most recent flight over on modernjetset.com, plus goodies and archives and other stuff for you frequent flyers. 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

0: This is you, mama. You can say something.
1: Hello.
0: Hello.
1: I'm Marie. And this is my son, Jabril, next to me. I love him dearly.
0: I love you too, mommy.
1: I love you too, Brilly. Love and kisses. Bye.
0: Love and kisses.

And my friends, we are beginning our final descent here on Modern Jet Set. In the background is Blue Earth Sound. That is Chicago-based multi-instrumentalist and composer James Wire, returning with a new set of recordings that he made on a trip to see some friends in St. Louis called the St. Louis Sessions EP. This one's Chartreuse. Before that, May Semonis has a new EP. There's some jazz, bossa nova, rock, and J-pop in this short record called Kurage. We heard Koneko featuring Liana Flores. A little bit of Salinas before that. That's Daniela Salinas from an anthology on Mr. Bongo of Georges Bem covers. We heard Tenya Fe, Pois Amanya, Linda Dia, Vai Nasser, and Way Dynamic to start this final set. Third record from Melbourne's Dylan Young called Massive Shoe. We heard People Settle Down. I'm Iris Berkeley. I want to sincerely thank you for joining me on today's Flight of Fancy. Until next week, may your champagne flute overflow, and I'll meet you right back here next time for another extra fancy flight. If you heard anything you love today, you can find this flight and a full show archive at modernjetset.com. But until we meet again, stay safe, stay sane, stay sassy, and most importantly, stay sexy, my friends.

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2: 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Because, like my friend and yours, Trey Anastasio, once said, cheesecake, say it like you're pissed.
3: Larry Kensington here. With an array of Baroque pop, jangle pop, and indie rock covering the mid-1960s through the mid-2000s on this edition of my eclectic music show, Kensington's Premium Blend. Out of the 1960s comes the Baroque pop of the band from New York, The Left Bank, and from across the Atlantic by The Kinks and by Donovan. Susanna Hoffs and Matthew Sweet bring you a later cover of another Left Bank song. From the 1980s onward come the jangle pop and indie rock of R.E.M., Death Pop and Indie Rock of R.E.M., Death Cab for Cutie, Wilco, the British band The Laws, and Billy

teenagers in 1965. The leader of the group was a bass player named Tom Finn, but its real star was the group's primary songwriter, a piano prodigy whose real name was Michael Lukowski, but who went by the name Michael Brown. The group's primary singer was named Steve Martin Caro. Brown's father, Harry Lukowski, was a session musician, a violinist, who owned a recording studio in Manhattan and would recognize the sheer talent of his son's group, help sign them to a recording contract, and become the group's producer early in 1966. The group's only two hits were recorded in that year, Walk Away Renee, and this song, which was recorded in November of 66. It features both an oboe solo and a string quartet, and is a prime example of 1960s Baroque pop. Pretty Ballerina by The Left Banke.

The Penguin Cafe Orchestra was described by its founder and leader, Simon Jeffis, as a group that played modern semi-acoustic chamber music. Whatever you call it, the sound of the Penguin Cafe Orchestra was certainly distinctive. From the 1984 album Broadcasting from Home, you just heard In the Back of a Taxi, a piece with a bit of a Latin influence about it, from the Penguin Cafe Orchestra. Preceding was Bob Brookmeyer, the West Coast jazz musician who specialized in playing valve trombone. Stan Getz played tenor sax and Herbie Hancock was the pianist. A 1965 recording of the standard Some Time Ago. A double dose of Baroque pop started the set. First, from 1966, came The Left Bank with Pretty Ballerina, followed by a cover version from 2006 of the Left Bank song She May Call You Up Tonight by Susanna Hoffs and Matthew Sweet. I'm Larry Kensington, and next on Kensington's Premium Blend comes the indie rock band from Washington State that took its name from a psychedelic ditty by the 1960s British group, the Bonzo Dog Band. Death Cab for Cutie was founded by singer-songwriter Ben Gibbard and guitarist Chris Walla. The group's early years were characterized by the kind of raw, untidy sound that defined the emo scene of the early 2000s. But by 2005, when Death Cab for Cutie made its major label debut on Atlantic Records, they had leaned into a more accessible, sweet indie rock sound, and here is a rather good example of it.

The delicate, minimalist chamber sound of the Penguin Cafe Orchestra from the 1984 album Broadcasting from Home. The piece, simply called Air, was composed by the group's founder, Simon Jeffis, and includes such instruments as the harmonium, the dulcetone, and the ukulele. Opening the set was Death Cab for Cutie. Your Heart is an Empty Room was recorded in 2005. Then came R.E.M. from the 1987 album that brought the band from Athens, Georgia, into the mainstream and included the group's first top 10 hit, The One I Love. After that came the Scotsman Donovan Leitch, with one of the songs that put him on the British charts as a 19-year-old in 1965, the Bob Dylan-influenced song called Colors. Ry Cooder, The Kinks, Wilco, and Billy Bragg, some of the artists yet to come on this Kensington's Premium Blend, which is distributed every week to community stations in the U.S. through the Pacifica Network. Larry Kensington here with another R.E.M. song taken from the 1987 album Document. The frontman of R.E.M., Michael Stipe, was famous, notorious some would say, for writing song lyrics that were cryptic and opaque, but this song gives voice to some fairly straightforward criticism and disapproval of American intervention in Central and South America in the later days of the Cold War. Welcome to the Occupation by R.E.M.

A bit of Baroque pop about a real-life departure. Rosie, Won't You Please Come Home by the Kinks from 1966. Ray Davis wrote it because he missed his older sister, Rosie, who left England with her husband in 1964 and moved all the way to Australia. Preceding was the Cuban romantic song La Luna Entumerada, The Moon in Your Gaze, by Cuban guitarist Manuel Galban and fellow guitarist Ry Cooder, who produced the track that was released in 2003 for the Grammy-winning instrumental album Mambo Sinuendo. Some prime jangle pop from 1990 was in the set, by the group that, like the Beatles before them, came from Liverpool, The Laws, with There She Goes. Welcome to the Occupation started the set, an unabashedly political song by R.E.M. from 1987. Larry Kensington here. Another artist who doesn't avoid political themes in his music, the Englishman Billy Bragg, is coming up shortly on Kensington's Premium Blend. I have a song now by the American band that has collaborated with Billy Bragg on a few occasions. The group founded in Chicago in 1994 by Jeff Tweedy after he had left the pioneering alt-country group Uncle Tupelo. Wilco really made its biggest mark with the 2001 album Yankee Hotel Foxtrot, and this is that remarkable album's strongest song, all about, I would say, finding solace and lasting love in a chaotic world. Wilco now, led by Jeff Tweedy.

In the mid-1990s, Nora Guthrie, the daughter of Woody Guthrie, invited the British singer Billy Bragg and the American band Wilco to write music for a trove of her father's unrecorded lyrics, which filled several notebooks. The resulting 1998 album was named after the street Woody lived on in Coney Island in New York, Mermaid Avenue. You just heard Billy Bragg playing acoustic guitar and one of the session's special guests, Natalie Merchant, with Birds and Ships. Billy Bragg himself proceeded with a witty love song from his 1988 album, Workers' Playtime. She's Got a New Spell. And Wilco began the set with Jesus, Etc., another remarkable love song taken from Wilco's highly acclaimed studio album of 2001, Yankee Hotel Foxtrot. If you've enjoyed listening to this Kensington's Premium Blend episode, you can give yourself twice the pleasure, or the pleasure twice, by going to www.kensingtonspremiumblend.org, where you can stream or download past KPB programs for free. 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
5: Hello and welcome to Jazz New York. This is your host, PJ Ewing. This show is a subset, a part of Lester the Nightfly Radio. It's where we have great jazz conversations with luminaries in the world of jazz, primarily in the state of New York, in the city of Manhattan. I feel very, very fortunate always to be able to take a train to West 4th Street and to go to some of the greatest clubs on the planet, all within a 3-minute walk of one train stop. It's just crazy with new clubs opening up, and it's just an environment that I've fallen into. And I just, I appreciate it, I have to be honest, just being here. And one of the people that I appreciate the most in this great city is our guest today. And his name is Harvey S. Harvey, man, it's good to hear your voice and see your face. What's going on, man?
13: Always a pleasure to see you, PJ.
5: It's so good to have you here. I know you got a new record. I did see you at a new venue for both of us, Ornithology, out in Brooklyn, which was just fun to hear the music live. The record came out a couple weeks ago. Bright Dawn is the name. The reviews have been off the charts. And these are phrases that you hear and people get excited and try to find superlatives. They have been off the charts. They have been from all points on the globe, and they have from all points on the globe, and they have been just spectacular. So everyone listening, we have Harvey with us, the creator.

0: 14 to 15 years with Sheila Jordan, bass and voice, and I played with her in Steve Kuhn's band.
1: You had your little left turn into Afro-Cuban music for a while, Latin music. That's just part of you now, isn't it? It's in there, but it's not the focal point. It's primarily jazz music, I would say, right, with the traditional upright bass?
0: Yes, but I did almost for over 10 years, I pretty much concentrated on playing Afro-Cuban and salsa and Latin jazz. I really concentrated. I toured a couple of tours with Ray Barreto. I played with Paquito de Rivera. I played with Arturo O'Farrell. I played with Chico O'Farrell. I was in a band called Sayotos, which was a Latin group which played for about 5 years at the New Eureka Poets Cafe. I did 4 recordings of Afro-Cuban jazz. And so, yeah, I got pretty heavy into it because it's great music, great stuff.
1: I feel remiss since, full disclosure, Harvey and I worked together very closely on his website, on communication and just background stuff, which has been really, really fun. Almost a year at this point, not quite. And I don't know, Harvey, that music very well of yours. I haven't listened to those recordings you made of Afro-Cuban, and I'm kind of looking forward to it. On harveys.com, if you go to recordings discography,
0: thanks to you.
1: Yeah, right. You're welcome. Just about all of Harvey's catalog is there. And the brilliance of Paul Jerome, your favorite radio host, is that I slaved over this darn thing for a couple months, evenings, assembling Spotify links so that you can go to the catalog and go through the period of Harvey's life where he was doing Afro-Cuban with great ease by just pushing play right there on the site and listening.

0: You're listening to Harvey S. and PJ Ewing. It's Jazz New York on your radio dial, wherever you happen to be. We just heard Ghosts of Havana and Devil May Care. These are two tracks, the first two tracks from Bright Dawn, Harvey's 2026 record.
1: It's the first record that I've made in a long time as a total leader. Mm. Ghosts of Havana actually was from my Havana Manana record, which was my first Latin record. My whole thing was not to create more Afro-Cuban music or Cuban music. I can't do it better than them. I mean, the musicians down there are so incredible, but I know the style and I know jazz. So I decided I would make more of a jazz concept of Afro-Cuban. You know, I've made over 20 records before this as a leader, but I never really featured myself as a melodic, playing the melodies. And, you know, I more like always had a concept and featured the band and featured my writings, my writing. So on this particular project, I said, I'm going to play melodies. I'm going to show off what I can do, you know, that way as a melodic player. And so Devil May Care is a song that was written by Bob Dureau, who was just a brilliant writer, singer, and pianist. And I love this tune. And I decided I would do that. And like this whole CD is not one style. If you listen to this recording, you're going to say, wow, it jumps around in styles. And if you say that, you're right.
0: In 2025, Harvey and his wife, Yukimi Maeda, recorded a brilliant record called I Believe in You. And one of my favorite tracks is this one, Pick Yourself Up.

0: Ornithology. I was there with my friend Mitch and his family as part of the crowd. Really young audience there. And the thing that he got, because he got one of your CDs that you were, you know, selling at the venue, and he just couldn't believe the recording quality. It was so crisp and clean. And that was the first comment that he texted me after he started listening to the CD, which of course is better than what we get on Spotify and, you know, all these other formats, even though we have some pretty high tech. If a good old CD is going to still beat the recording quality. And he was just blown away by the recording. Well, can you tell us anything about how you recorded it, where you recorded it?
1: As you know, I've made over 400 CDs. I can't even describe how many recordings I've made where my sound was destroyed. About 7 or 8 years ago, I became an engineer. I recorded Alan Broadbent's 3 records and many others. And then I started to get into mixing, where I don't actually mix myself, but I have an engineer that I work with, David Kowalski, and he and I work really well together. A lot of people have been calling me to help them with mix because I really know how to mix jazz. Now, if you're doing a pop record, I wouldn't call me. I'm a jazz guy, but I know how to mix. So
0: you don't get the phone call, Mr. Harvey S. It's Ariana Grande on the phone. That doesn't happen. She's not calling you.
1: And it never will. But anyway, I'm glad that he liked the sound and the mix, because that's what I do. And the past 5, 6, 7 years that I've been doing this, it's helped my career a lot, because people are commenting all the time, wow, the bass sounds so good. You have such a good sound. And the band sounds good. And I did one project, I'm not going to say with who, and this person mixed it, and it sounded horrible. And they played it, sent it to me, and I said, well, it's your record, you know. And then the person mixed it again, and it was still sounded horrible. I said, you know, give me a chance, I'll mix it. So I mixed it, and then after I mixed it, like, the drummer calls me up, and he goes, A+. You know, he was so happy, because I don't just mix the bass. I mix the whole band. But anyway, I'm so glad, because I am very proud of the recorded sound of the CD.
0: We're going to move on to a couple more tracks, and then I want to hear you explain. And I also want to talk more about recording, Harvey, because I've got a couple more thoughts here. The next two tracks, and we're going to do them justice, so we'll hear a full explanation afterward. They're entitled Waltz for Vartan, and a beautiful, sublime, Arco-based song called Navalny. 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It's PJ Ewing and Harvey S.

0: We just heard Waltz for Vartan and Navalny. Can you walk us through those?
1: Waltz for Vartan is this tune that I wrote actually about 20 years ago. I kind of forgot about it, and I found the sheet music, and I took it out, and I brought it to my wife, Yukimi, and I said, why don't you try playing this? She said, I really like it, but I felt that it needed work. So I rewrote it two more times, and then we recorded it together on the I Believe in You CD, Yukimi and I, which I'm very happy to say that you are a big fan of.
0: Big fan. Keep going.
1: But on this one, I play the melody. I wrote it for this friend of mine, Vartan Tanay, and it was he owned a jazz club in Denver, Colorado, and he used to play there all the time. I wrote it in the vibe of Waltz for Debbie, Bill Evans. My grandparents were born in technically Russia, but they were really born in Odessa, which was Ukraine later. So I'm essentially, I'm a Ukrainian. Navalny was a person that really gave his life to really help the Russian people because he wanted to stand up against Putin, and he ended up getting killed for it. He was first poisoned with radioactive material, which amazingly didn't kill him. Then they put him in jail, and then they fed him poison, and he died. He gave his life to try to help the people. And I feel very close to that. And so I wanted to honor the great Alexei Navalny.
0: It's a beautiful recording. And I mean, Yusuf Arko was a conscious melodic tool for you in this one. It really evoked a lot of emotion. I'm guessing that's one of the things you were thinking there.
1: Exactly.
0: Yeah.
1: And you know, I never wrote the melody out. I just kind of improv the melody in my head. I just wrote it in my head. And this band I know wants to do the tune, and I don't have it written out, so I have to write it out for them. You know, it was just a feeling.
0: So with all this waltzing going on, I've got to bring something else up. You've got Vartan. We talked about Debbie. What about Abby? By any chance, have you ever heard Chick Corea and Bella Fleck do a tune? And I think it's for for Bella's wife, Abby, Abigail Washburn. Uh-huh. Of course it is. And they did a song called Waltz for Abby. Have you ever heard this, Harvey?
1: No, I haven't, but I'm going to look for it. I'll look at Chick Corea and Bella Fleck, two great musicians.

0: So we're going to move on to, I don't know how Yukimi feels about this, Harvey. Another pianist playing a song with Yukimi's name in it. It's called Yukimi's Song. How did that work out? Were you sleeping on the couch for a week when that happened?
1: No. She loved it. Actually, you know, Yukimi's Song is written in very tough time signatures. You listen to it, it just sounds very simple and easy, but it's a very complex, difficult song, and she doesn't want to play it.
0: Oh, that's so funny. That's so funny. Hey, Yukimi, this is a challenge from Lester the Nightfly Radio and Jazz New York. We want to hear you play that. It's Yukimi's Song. It's from the record Bright Dawn, just a couple weeks old, this beautiful thing. You're listening to Jazz New York.

0: Harvey S., it's a silly name, Humpty Dumpty, but this is the Chick piece on the record, right? Is this a Chick Corea composition?
1: Yes.
0: I don't know this one. I love Chick Corea.
1: It's from that, Chick Corea. The record of his children's songs.
0: Well, I've heard many renditions of children's songs. Okay, so this one got by me. I've listened to...
1: I think it's called... I can't remember the name, but it's something like that. It was like a...
0: Sure.
1: Because Humpty Dumpty.
0: Yeah.
1: But God, that's a very hard tune.
0: Why?
1: Very complex, hard melody to play. And very, very deceptive and difficult chord sequence to play over. And that's why I picked that song, because it's kind of like the proving ground for a lot of bass players. A lot of bass players play that song, and it's kind of a proving ground. Like, can you play this? So I said, okay, I'm going to take the challenge.

0: There's a famous recording, there's a famous moment live at Massey Hall. It was in Toronto. It's
1: Charlie Parker.
0: Charlie Parker, Dizzy Gillespie, Bud Powell.
1: I have the vinyl.
0: You have the vinyl. I think it's obligatory. That and Kind of Blue are kind of like, you know, if you don't have those two.
1: I have the vinyl for that too.
0: I bring up that live at Massey Hall, Harvey, because I believe it was Mingus who was in charge of the recording, and he overdubbed the bass.
1: Because you couldn't hear it.
0: Because you couldn't hear it. So is that something that is ever done nowadays, or it's all that's been sorted by amplification? What's that all about?
1: Well, you know, like nowadays, a lot of recordings are done in studios where you're in separate booths and you're very separate. And so, you can redo your parts. People do that all the time.
0: They overdub?
1: All the time. I can punch in a note. Like I've been on a recording session where, you know, look, I'm not Mr. Perfect. I make a little mistake, you know, so we do the track and I say, yeah, can we just run that one section? I want to punch in two notes. So I'll punch in two notes. I do that all the time.
0: I mean, see.
1: And everybody does it.
0: So back then, though, I wonder if the process was different. That was in the 50s.
1: No, in the 50s, they were done more like live. Like the three records I did with Alan, we did three trio records, which I recorded, but we did them all in the same room. So there was no way we could punch in anything.
0: Right.
1: You had to play it right or it was...
0: So is Threads of Time one of those three that you're talking about?
1: No, Threads of Time was done in the studio in separate booths. All the horns were in one room. The bass was in a room, the drums were in a room, and the piano was in a room. And then we played with headphones. That was done like that.
0: For everyone exploring Harvey's work, maybe visiting his website, harveys.com, Threads of Time is a record from last year. That and I Believe in You, both were our epic recordings. They're gorgeous. And I know that the Alan Broadbent piece that you guys did together was very highly regarded, did very well on the charts, played a lot of tens and hundreds of thousands of plays on Spotify for that record, Threads of Time. I listened to that also obsessively last year. I listened to a lot of your music last year, Harvey.
1: Oh, thank you. Well, Alan is one of the most brilliant writers, one of the most brilliant musicians on the planet.
0: I can take a train in 10 minutes. I'm at West 4th Street and I walk over to Mesro and there's Alan, there's Harvey. They're performing. It's 6 p.m. It's an intimate, beautiful little jazz club. Everyone's quiet and appreciative and adoring. And we get, by the time it's 8:30, 9 o'clock, we've had three brilliant sets and the evening is young. It's just an extraordinary environment.
1: Yeah, we do it once a month, but I missed the last two because I was on tour in Japan last month. And then the month before, did the infamous snowstorm.
0: Snowmageddon.
1: And that picture of me trying to row across the Hudson.
0: That was so funny. And Alan jumped on. He was pushing his piano in the rain. Everyone had a lot of fun on social media that day because the gigs were canceled. And it was one AI image after another of heroic jazz musicians trying to get to the gig. It's really cute. Back to Massey Hall for one last second. There are podcasts just about that recording. It was such mayhem and chaos. Nobody ever got paid. There was a boxing match in the middle of the thing that everyone took a pause for and went to the bar across the street to watch the boxing match. And then it was like one misfire after another. And Mingus overdubbed and made his bass so prompt. Like all these things went on. Yeah, I think there were fights. Anyways, it was one of those crazy moments in Toronto. We don't think of Toronto as a chaotic. It's a beautiful Canadian city. It was Toronto. It wasn't downtown lower Chicago. It was Toronto, you know. Anyways, it's fun stories.

a glimpse into that magic moment from Massey Hall. I'll be back next week with the rest of the interview with Harvey S. and more from his brilliant record, Bright Dawn. Let's catch up then.

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0: wrongly investigated or prosecuted by previous administrations.
1: Will individuals who assaulted Capitol Hill police officers be eligible for this fund?
2: Well, as it makes plain, anybody is...
1: Just let me know if they're eligible for the fund.
2: As was made plain yesterday, anybody in this country is eligible to apply if they believe they're a victim of weaponization.
1: Mr. Attorney General, let me ask you this. Are there going to be rules that say that if you've assaulted a Capitol Hill police officer or committed a violent crime, you will not be eligible? Why not make that a rule?
2: I expect that, because I'm not one of the commissioners setting up the rules,
1: you're,
2: I expect
1: you're appointing
2: that there will
1: four
2: be
1: of the five members, aren't you, Mr. Attorney General?
2: Pardon me?
1: You're appointing four of the five members.
0: Blanche corrected him and said he's appointing all of the members. On Capitol Hill, Democratic senators grilled Transportation Secretary Sean Duffy about his reality television road trip project called The Great American Road Trip, featuring Duffy, who was previously a reality TV star, and his wife, Rachel Campos Duffy, and their nine children driving through 10 states. Democratic senators questioned Duffy about whether transportation companies can expect special treatment from the Trump administration after donating to the nonprofit that funded the trip. This is Democratic Senator Patty Murray of Washington.
3: How much did you rack up on gas during your Great American Road Trip? I understand that was paid for by groups and sponsors.
4: Well, this
3: is that correct?
4: A nonprofit funded the Great American Road Trip.
3: The nonprofit actually solicited funding from private organizations.
4: Yeah, I did not. Right.
3: Okay. Do you know how much gas?
4: No, I don't.
3: You don't.
4: But I know it's not as much as it was under Biden, which was $5 a gallon.
3: Holy cow! Okay. Listen. Okay. Americans don't have corporate sponsors to pay for their gas.
0: World Health Organization Director Tedros Adhanom Ghebreyesus announced today there are 600 suspected cases of Ebola and 139 suspected deaths from the disease in Congo and Uganda, warning the numbers are expected to rise. He said at least 51 cases have been confirmed in Congo's northern provinces of Ituri and North Kivu, and at least two in Uganda's capital, Kampala. Nigeria's military said Tuesday a series of joint strikes with the United States against Islamic State fighters killed at least 175 people in recent days. Back in February, the Trump administration announced it had sent troops to Nigeria in what it claimed would be mostly a training and advisory role. The U.S. Africa Command, AFRICOM, confirmed the joint military operation, signaling U.S. troops have a more active role as the Trump administration intensifies its so-called war on terror in the region. The Trump administration is advancing plans to increase the number of white South Africans it admits to the United States as refugees. The proposal would see an additional 10,000 white South Africans resettled into the U.S., even as the Trump administration continues to block the entry of refugees from other countries. Under Trump's proposal, which was submitted to Congress, the U.S. would lift its record low refugee admissions figure from 7,500 to 17,500, with the additional openings reserved for Afrikaners. Trump has falsely claimed they face racial persecution, lies South African President Cyril Ramaphosa has decried as white supremacy and white victimhood, unquote. The U.S. has resettled just over 6,000 refugees between October and April. All except three were from South Africa. In California, a federal jury on Monday rejected Elon Musk's $150 billion lawsuit against OpenAI and Sam Altman. Musk alleged OpenAI was established as a nonprofit, then improperly turned into a for-profit corporation. The jury ruled Musk waited too long to sue over the matter. Musk has vowed to appeal the verdict. Republican Congressmember Thomas Massie of Kentucky lost his primary race to a Trump-backed challenger, Ed Gallrein. Massie has repeatedly defied President Trump during his tenure. He opposed U.S. military actions against Iran, publicly criticizing Trump's strikes as unconstitutional. He was also the co-author of the Epstein Files Transparency Act, along with Democratic Congressmember Ro Khanna, forcing the Justice Department to release files on the late convicted sex offender Jeffrey Epstein, a move Trump fiercely opposed. On Tuesday, Gallrein won the Republican primary in Kentucky's 4th congressional district with nearly 55% of the vote. Trump's biggest donors back Gallrein, and more than $32 million was spent on campaign ads in the Kentucky district, making it the most expensive House primary in U.S. history. The American-Israel Public Affairs Committee and other pro-Israel interest groups spent over $9 million to defeat Massey. This is Congressmember Massey in a concession speech on Tuesday night.
5: We're tired of meddling overseas. We can't afford it. Our empire will collapse if we keep sending our money to other countries. I never picked a fight with the country that's tried to take me out here because I've never voted for foreign aid to any country. We got to take care of America first. America first.
0: This comes as Georgia's Secretary of State, Brad Raffensperger, lost the state's Republican gubernatorial primary. He had rebuked President Trump's efforts to overturn Georgia's 2020 presidential election results in a call to Raffensperger in 2021. President Trump had urged him to, quote, find 11,780 votes, unquote. One more vote than Joe Biden's margin of victory in 2020. On Tuesday, Raffensperger lost the gubernatorial primary to two pro-Trump candidates, Georgia's Lieutenant Governor Burt Jones and Rick Jackson, a billionaire healthcare executive. Meanwhile, DSA-backed candidate and progressive state representative Chris Robb won the Democratic primary to succeed retiring Congressmember Dwight Evans in Pennsylvania's 3rd District. Robb defeated Evans' preferred successor, Al Stanford, in the primary. And the People's Convocation for Palestine, an alternative graduation ceremony, was held at Rutgers University on Tuesday to honor Arab, Palestinian, and other targeted students who spoke up after the university canceled biotech CEO Rami Elghandour's commencement speech at the Rutgers School of Engineering's convocation. Citing vague complaints about a social media post on Israel and Palestine, Rutgers abruptly withdrew its convocation invitation. This is Rami Elghandour.
6: The truth in this particular moment is that a university should honor all of its students, all of its faculty, all of its people. What they chose to do here is something of political convenience. Right? When it became inconvenient to honor us, like Omar talked about, or me in giving this speech, what did they do? They just discarded us as if we don't matter.
0: And those are some of the headlines. This is Democracy Now!, democracynow.org, The War and Peace Report. I'm Amy Goodman. In an extraordinary move, the Justice Department issued a memo Tuesday saying the IRS is, quote, forever barred, unquote, from investigating past tax returns of President Trump, his family company, and related companies. The memo was issued a day after the Justice Department announced the creation of a $1.776 billion fund to make payments to individuals, including January 6 insurrectionists, who say they were wrongly targeted. The so-called anti-weaponization fund would be overseen by five commissioners appointed by the attorney general, who is President Trump's former personal attorney. The two announcements come after President Trump dropped his unprecedented $10 billion lawsuit against the Internal Revenue Service. Trump, his sons, and their family business filed the suit over the leak of their tax returns by a former IRS contractor who was sentenced to 5 years in prison for leaking the documents. Democrats and Republicans have expressed alarm over the agreements. On Monday, the Treasury Department's top lawyer, Brian Morrissey, resigned shortly after the fund was announced. On Tuesday, Acting Attorney General Todd Blanche testified before a Senate hearing about the fund. This is Maryland Democratic Senator Chris Van Hollen.
1: Mr. Attorney General, this is an outrageous, unprecedented slush fund that you set up. Simple question. Will individuals who assaulted Capitol Hill police officers be eligible for this fund?
2: Well, as it makes plain, anybody is...
1: Just let me know if they're eligible for the fund.
2: As was made plain yesterday, anybody in this country is eligible to apply if they believe they're a victim of weaponization.
1: Mr. Attorney General, let me ask you this. Are there going to be rules that say that if you've assaulted a Capitol Hill police officer or committed a violent crime, you will not be eligible? Why not make that a rule?
2: I expect that, because I'm not one of the commissioners setting up the rules, I expect that there will be
1: four of the five members, aren't you, Mr. Attorney General?
2: Pardon me?
1: You're appointing four of the five members.
2: I am appointing all five.
1: You can certainly set up the rules. I would hope you would make a rule that anyone convicted of assaulting a police officer of violent crime is simply not eligible. They should not apply.
0: Senator Van Hollen later questioned Acting Attorney General Todd Blanche about his personal role in the agreement.
1: So you're not going to submit this proposal to any federal judge or independent?
2: There is no judge.
1: Any independent authority?
2: What does that mean, an independent authority?
1: It means not somebody who's getting to pick five of the members who is the president's former personal attorney. That would be somebody who would be independent.
2: I'm the acting attorney general, okay? The fact that I used to be President Trump's lawyer is just a fact, but I'm the acting attorney general. So don't say the president's former personal lawyer will do something. The acting attorney general will do something.
1: Mr. Attorney General, you are acting today like the president's personal attorney, and that's the whole problem. You've got you have a whole banner of his face hanging over the Department of Justice, and you and everybody else walks under it, and you are acting like you're his current personal attorney. Mr. Chairman, I have no further questions.
0: This all comes as CNN has revealed Todd Blanche was told last year to recuse himself from Justice Department matters involving Trump, citing ethics concerns. We're joined now by David K. Johnston, professor at Rochester Institute of Technology and Law, Journalism and Criminal Justice, Pulitzer Prize-winning investigative reporter, co-founder of D.C. Report. He's the author of three books on Trump, including The Big Cheat, How Donald Trump Fleeced America and Enriched Himself and His Family. David K. Johnston, thanks for joining us again. Can you respond to these developments, the so-called anti-weaponization fund and the Trump family and President Trump himself being protected from any future investigation into their finances and corruption?
7: Well, this is dictatorship in action. Donald Trump had declared himself to be our dictator shortly after resuming office last year. He has been acting like a dictator. Now, he hasn't fully consolidated his power, and there are various places where people have pushed back on him, but he is conducting himself as a dictator. And what he now has is a fund with an interesting number, $1.776 billion, to arm his goon squads, people like the Oath Keepers and the Proud Boys, to carry out acts of violence or intimidation against people on his behalf, with no accountability for who receives this money, no rationale for it. And he's able to do this because, at least for the moment, our Constitution doesn't have adequate safeguards to address what happens when you have the third generation head of a four generation white collar crime boss in the White House and his personal lawyer, who by law is still Donald Trump's lawyer, Blanche, as the acting attorney general.
0: Talk about this fund again. $1.776 billion. Of course, I emphasize that because it's 1776.
7: Well, under this fund, a five-member board appointed by Todd Blanche, the acting attorney general, would decide who gets the money. There would be no public notification of this and accounting for it, only a confidential report to Todd Blanche or whoever is attorney general at the time. There's no rules that would prohibit, as Senator Von Hollen pointed out, those who assaulted police officers from receiving money. And this is simply a slush fund to pay a criminal enforcement arm, a violent arm of Trump's supporters to intimidate people. And remember, Donald Trump always described his failed effort to overthrow our government in 2021 as a day of love. Only Donald Trump and people who believe that he should be our dictator would, of course, see it that way.
0: Let's go back to Tuesday's Senate hearing. Acting Attorney Todd Blanche, Acting Attorney General Todd Blanche, was questioned by Senator Chris Coons of Delaware.
8: Has it ever happened that a sitting president sued his own government for $10 billion and then directed the settlement of the case and the establishment of a payout fund?
2: Not that I'm aware of, but there's a lot of things that President Trump's the first of. No president had been indicted 1, 2, 3, 4, 5, correct, 6, 7, 8 times either.
8: Correct. No president's been indicted. And will you commit that none of this money will go to President Trump's campaign donors?
2: I am not committing to anything beyond the settlement agreement itself. When you say campaign donors, that they are not excluded from seeking compensation.
8: Last question. Weaponized. During police week, I heard from a number of law enforcement friends who found it appalling that there was the possibility that folks like the Oath Keepers, the Proud Boys who had assaulted Capitol police officers could receive multi-million-dollar payouts from this fund. Will you commit that no one who has been convicted of assaulting a police officer will receive a payout from this fund?
2: So I share the concerns that apparently members of the law enforcement gave to you last week, although none of this was announced last week, so that's surprising. But
8: They had heard rumors there would be a settlement fund.
2: Okay. But anybody can apply. The commissioners will set rules, I'm sure. That's not for me to set. That's for the commissioners. And whether an individual, an Oath Keeper, as you just mentioned, applies for compensation, is anybody in this country can apply.
0: And of course, it was pointed out that the administration, Todd Blanche, President Trump's former personal attorney, can fire any of the commissioners as well. But your response overall, David K. Johnston?
7: Well, I think this setup is completely contrary to law. The problem is who has standing, that is, the right to intervene and try to stop it. Now, the IRS makes settlements with people, and they promise that this is closed, we're not going to continue this anymore. But the fact that this agreement includes this side agreement that the Trump organization, Donald Trump, members of his family may not be examined on their past tax returns just screams that Donald Trump is, in fact, a criminal level tax cheat. Now, this is not the only avenue to address Donald Trump's tax cheating. And this is a man who we know from the tax returns that have been made public because of the House Democrats led by Richard Neal and the leak, as well as the ones I found in the public record, that Donald Trump has been creating non-existent companies, just made up fictitious companies, and taking tax losses that reduced his taxes for all the way back to at least 1984. That's a pattern of criminal behavior that establishes what's called mens rea or criminal intent. Now, the Manhattan District Attorney Alvin Bragg or the New York State Attorney General Letitia James, they can go after Trump over his state and city taxes. And twice in the past, judges have found that Donald Trump committed tax fraud. These were civil, not criminal cases. They included Trump forging the signature of his tax preparer, his longtime tax lawyer and tax accountant, which could have been prosecuted as a crime. And I've written a piece, it ran in the New York Daily News 3 years ago, showing how Alvin Bragg could easily get Donald Trump convicted of criminal tax fraud if he would bring such a case. And of course, they can also pursue it civilly. But as it stands, Donald Trump basically will now not have to pay what the New York Times estimates is more than $100 million, and I think that's a very conservative number, in taxes that from the past. And he will get a walk on what are clearly, from the released tax returns, felony-level tax crimes.
0: On Tuesday, Vice President J.D. Vance held an unusual press conference at the White House. He was questioned about Trump's stock trades by Andrew Feinberg, the White House correspondent at The Independent.
9: How can you and your administration argue to Americans that you're cleaning up corruption, you're preventing fraud, you're fighting the sorts of things that harm people and people's financial situations, when the president seems to be talking up stocks that he owns, selling them and enriching himself?
10: The president doesn't sit at the Oval Office on his computer on his like Robinhood account buying and selling stocks. That's absurd. He has independent wealth advisors who manage his money. He is a wealthy person. He has had success in business. He's not making these stock trades himself. And your question imputes that. It doesn't say it exactly, but a reasonable person listening to that question would assume the president is sitting around and doing that. He's not. Second of all, you're right. I am a big fan of banning members of Congress from trading stocks. So is the President of the United States. All of us believe that nobody should be taking proprietary information gained from public service and buying and selling stocks. We want to ban that process.
0: He answered that question after attacking the questioner. But David K. Johnston, if you can talk about President Trump's stock trades, how much he's made, and responding to Van saying is not as if he's doing it himself on his own computer.
7: Well, that's a complete red herring that he's not doing it on his computer. What we want to know is what kind of information did the purchasers on Trump's behalf, the brokers and agents, have about events that were going to happen? Why is the Trump administration not looking into these enormous commodities and stock bets that were placed 15, 20 minutes before major White House announcements that influenced the market? We see no sign that that's being pursued. And of course, if the Trump administration thinks members of Congress shouldn't be allowed to trade stocks, and I think that's what the law should be, why isn't he following his own belief? And the reason is, of course, Donald, who I've known and covered for almost 40 years, doesn't believe the rules apply to him. He believes he's special. He believes that the rest of us are all idiots unless we support him, and that no law applies to him because of his special status in the world. And when I said in 2011, Donald thinks that he should run not just America, but the whole world, there were various people who mocked me. What did Donald Trump say about a year ago? I run the country and the whole world. He sees himself as the world dictator. So why would he be troubled by little things like trading in stocks when he's in the White House, where those stock prices are influenced by his actions?
0: You've written three books on Donald Trump, David K. Johnston. You've won two Pulitzer Prizes. What shocked you most about what has just been revealed?
7: Oh, the brazenness of closing the audit the way Todd Blanche did this. You notice Todd Blanche is the one who signed the letter. What that tells you is that no other lawyer in the Justice Department was going to put their reputation, if not their law license, at risk by signing this utterly corrupt agreement. Now, Todd Blanche remains Donald Trump's lawyer since the criminal trial where Trump was convicted on 34 felonies. So he has a conflict of interest. And one would hope that the New York State Bar would go after the law license of Todd Blanche. And a future administration, assuming we get past Trump's dictatorship, which I no longer think is a guaranteed event, could go into court and basically say to a judge, this agreement isn't worth the paper that it's written on, and attack this agreement. I think it is inherently corrupt. There is no controversy, as the Constitution requires, because the parties here are Donald Trump, an individual, and Donald Trump, the president of the United States. That's not a controversy. This is theft of taxpayer money, plain and simple.
0: David K. Johnston, professor, Rochester Institute of Technology and Law, Journalism and Criminal Justice, Pulitzer Prize-winning investigative reporter, co-founder of D.C. Report, author of three books on Trump, including The Big Cheat, How Donald Trump Fleeced America and Enriched Himself and His Family. Coming up, we look at Cuba as the Trump administration's reportedly preparing to indict the former Cuban president, Raul Castro. Stay with us.

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4: 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I'm Wendy Love Edge, and now I'd like to introduce my gal pal and co-host, Val.
5: Bonjour, Wendy.
4: Well, that's exuberance.
5: Yes, you bon. Comment ça va?
4: Comme si, comme ça.
5: Comment si, comment ça, maman, comme ça?
4: I was wondering how long
5: are
4: we going to go? 8-2? Mon ami?
5: Ben, you know, it's all right.
4: Oh, my goodness. I thought we were going to break into Franglish there. I don't know. It's a combination of Spanish, French, and English that sometimes comes out of me.
5: Yeah. Mm-hmm.
4: Mm-hmm. Yeah, very interesting. I took a lot of French in school.
5: Ah, oui.
4: But, Anyway, I was going to try to do it in French, but no.
5: me llamo Wendy.
4: But, you know, when you don't use it, you lose it. And I lose my confidence, you know.
5: Yeah.
4: So.
5: I mean, I'm the exact same way with Arabic. I mean, I spent years studying Arabic, and the only thing I can do is maybe read it. But that's about it.
4: That's really great that you learned it, though.
5: Yeah. Well, you know what? Do you know what's weird? Because I was thinking about this. So whenever I was in school and I was telling, you know, professors and like guidance counselors, like, oh, like what I wanted to go do, they were like, okay, you should really take German. And I was like, German? I don't want to do that. That doesn't sound exotic to me. I have no interest in German. And so I was like, ooh, you know what looks really, really cool? Arabic. Let me do that. And they were like, it will not help you one bit in your degree. And I was like, I don't care. I want to have that as a skill. So.
4: Well, I mean, a good portion of the world speaks some form of Arabic.
5: Yeah, exactly.
4: You know, so I don't think any language learning it is ever wasted.
5: Mm-hmm.
4: You'll run across someone who only speaks Arabic, and even if you just know a little bit, you know, you'll be able to communicate.
5: Exactly.
4: You know, but I don't know. I started learning Hebrew when I was a really little girl because when you go to religious school, you learn Hebrew.
5: Mm-hmm.
4: And then in seventh grade, I started with French. And I was so tired of it by the time I was a senior in high school. I took a year of German, really to make it easy on myself because Yiddish and German are very similar.
5: Oh, okay.
4: And but the thing about German, I think it's really similar to English, honestly. And you can figure out what they're saying, you know?
5: Yeah, exactly.
4: I think. And it's a very

0: Yes.
1: Cavilling. Like,
0: Oh,
1: cavilling
0: cavilling.
1: sounds like what? What are you saying? Like, I don't
0: Yeah.
1: know.
0: Cavilling sounds like you have something stuck in your throat. When in fact, your cavilling means, you're like so happy, you're over abundantly happy, you're cavilling. Like when your child does something amazing and you're so proud that,
1: Though I do love the way that like Mazel Tov, I love how that like rolls off the tongue more than like a congratulations, you know what I mean?
0: Yeah.
1: Like
0: Yes, that's true. I like the Mazel Tov too. Certain words do, and you get used to using them instead of the English words. And the thing about like Hebrew, which is probably true for many languages, there are multiple meanings to words, and so there's a lot of context that's necessary. But I guess maybe that's true for all languages. I'm not sure. Did you find that with Arabic? Are there a lot of like
1: Let's see. I think with Arabic, there were a lot of words that sounded the same, but they were just spelled like a little bit differently. So
0: right.
1: with Arabic, kind of like with Spanish, a couple of letters sound almost the exact same.
0: Right.
1: Like, I think there are maybe like two different S's, and like there's like two different T's and two different TH's. Like, it gets really like if you don't really like know the context of it, you're like, oh, well, this word may mean this because of, you know, because it uses a lot of root words, you know.
0: I see. Right. Yeah, and once you know the roots, you can generally understand a lot of languages. I mean, that's true for medical terms. So it was very interesting when I was in the hospital this last time. The nurses, only one of them, and I was there for 10 days. Only one of the nurses I had could actually pronounce all my medications. And I was like, "What is going on? Like, that's crazy, right?" That's wild. Oh, it's not.
1: I
0: It's
1: you
0: so
1: know
0: hard
1: what
0: not to use
1: though?
0: that word.
1: But you know what, speaking about that, I do wonder how many young professionals are, you know, actually qualified in their field of study, because with, you know, we've seen time and time again, you know, these rising rates of like, oh, here's, you know, ChatGPT, or people are like relying on these artificial intelligences to like learn the information enough for the test, or like, you know what I mean, like to get around it. So I mean, you
0: Well,
1: know.
0: yeah, I think there's that, but also what I found out why, because I had to ask them, because I was pronouncing them for them. When I went to OT school, which is occupational therapy as a medical field, we were required to take medical terminology, and not only take it, but pass it with like 80%. Like you really had to know the medical terminology, and once you know all the roots and all that, you can pronounce the medications, the diseases, whatever. They are not required to take it anymore.
1: Do you think there's something lost in that, like in not acquiring that, like,
0: Yes, I
1: type of
0: do.
1: knowledge?
0: I don't think they fully understand, even though they still take biochemistry and all and pharmacology. And I mean, you should be able to say the words. And I think there is something lost in it. It's an elective. They can take it if they want to. But as a patient, I'm going to have less confidence in that nurse who can't even say my pills. But maybe I'm just a boomer. I don't know. Maybe someone else wouldn't care. I found it a bit disconcerting, honestly.
1: Well, it's 'cause it's almost kind of like this these fields that we've kind of seen as like these like specialized, you know, like highly, you know, specific fields have kind of not been watered.

0: down, but have kind of been standardized in a way. You know what
1: Right.
0: I mean?
1: Well, and just this week, the Department of Education has decided that nurses, nurse practitioners, occupational therapists, physical therapists, and speech language pathologists are all no longer professionals.
0: Oh, what are
1: And
0: they?
1: well, that's a good question. And it leaves a lot of questions in my mind as an occupational therapist of so many years. I mean, I'm retired from that now, but I keep my license. I take continuing education to keep my license. But why do I have to have a license if I'm not a professional? You know, like all these things that we pay for a professional organization, we pay for a license, we have to keep up to date on regulations. If we're not professional people, you know, if I'm considered the same as the guy bagging groceries, right, then why should I have to go through all that?
0: Well, yeah, I mean, well, that's really the thing, right? About that, I've kind of had the question about the educational system, you know, because you see, you know, well, at least I see on my For You page where it's like, these people, you know, they go and they get all this schooling and then they go out into this, you know, abysmal job market and they're getting rejected le left and right because, you know, because maybe they're overqualified, you know, for these positions. And so it's like, well, then why did, you know, and so it's the question of why is education so expensive? And then you now have all these people that spent all this money on this, you know, quote unquote, better education, and then they can't do anything with it.
1: Right. And occupational therapy was my profession, and it's very specialized. Like all of our, you know, we start with all the sciences, and then it's a very specialized way of providing therapy to people, just like physical therapy or speech pathology or nursing. Like nurse practitioner, they're saying, is not a professional. So what all these professions have in common, not only, okay, so they're all medical, that's one thing, but they are all primarily women. So again, it's like a slap in the face to women. We're not professionals. The professions that we have chosen are now not professional.
0: So now they're not gonna get like government funding. They're not gonna get,
1: No, no loans, student loans. It's basically, I mean, I don't know what people are going to do that need those services, because 20 years from now, I doubt there's going to be therapists who are well trained.
0: Well, I think what's going to happen is what I could see happening is this turn to a free educational system, and to where, okay, so say these professions aren't classified as professional, right? An upside to that could be there's less oversight in it. And you know, I've been thinking for a while, I really wish there was a way that we could reincorporate kind of like the apprenticeship model into a lot of these jobs and professions, because I think that takes away that barrier of buying an education for it. You know what I mean? If like if we treated so many more working, you know, positions and jobs and things kind of like we treat electricians, carpenters, you know, those kinds of like, you know, like blue collar jobs, if we treated them the same way, to where it's like, oh, if you're interested in this, come apply to this like apprenticeship and then you get on the job training if that's what you want to go to, you know, to work as, versus, oh, here, go spend, you know, 7 years worth of, you know, money to, you know.
1: I think that could be true for some things, but when you're talking about medical professions, I don't want my nurse to just go and apprentice. I just don't think it's enough. The breadth of knowledge for a therapist or a nurse, I mean, I wouldn't want my doctor to do that, you know? I mean, there was a time when that would have been totally appropriate because the breadth of knowledge was not the same, you know?
0: Yeah.
1: And for OT and PT and speech, we already do an apprenticeship after we graduate. It's 6 to 9 months after graduation that you still have to apprentice before you can work.
0: Mm-hmm.
1: So that's already built in. Now, licensing only came in the 80s. Like, when I started college, they were working on licensing. So the professions were not licensed until, you know, it wasn't that long ago. And the licensing really just raises money for the state, you know. They do, it is oversight, yeah, sure. If you get bad therapy, you can report a therapist and, you know, they'll be censured or whatever. I don't know. I hear what you're saying. I think they've gone too far. Like, I only have a bachelor's degree, but now it's required to have a doctorate now. And I think that was ridiculous. There's mm-hmm. no reason that I don't think therapists have to have a doctorate to treat patients. So they went too far, and now I'll be very curious to see if it swings way back the other way. I don't know.
0: Yeah.
1: I don't know. But I do think it's, you know, I think it's a continued attack on women and sort of saying, you know, the things that you're drawn to or good at, you know, don't mean anything, you know?
0: Mm-hmm.
1: Unless you're having babies in your home.
0: Yeah.
1: You know? But I think you're right with there's many professions that I think could be, you know, require less education. I just think everything is swinging the other way. Like, I saw a thing on social media the other day, somebody looking for people to hire, and it specifically said, seriously, if you don't have a degree, you'll be considered more than if you do.
0: Ah, yeah. Well, and maybe that's because, and maybe that is because for so many people, right? This idea of a degree is kind of seen as you won't be a good worker, right?
1: Mm.
0: Because, you know, you go to school and you basically, by the time you get into college, you are on a track of becoming a, like, sovereign individual where you have your way of thinking, you have your way of doing things. You are basically in training to have a process that you are comfortable doing.
1: Mm-hmm.
0: Versus if you go to work right after high school, you know, you are positioned to be in a routine within a group, you know?
1: Right.
0: So I could see that of, you know, these, like, large workforces, they don't want, you know, somebody that's going to be thinking all day trying to change this process and that process when they just need someone to come in and work, you know?
1: Right. I can see that. It reminds me of, so my last job in Massachusetts,
0: mm-hmm.
1: I was director of rehab for this facility, and I hired someone who just finished school and their internships, and they were awaiting taking their exam. Because not only, so you have to go to school, do your apprenticeship, take an exam. You have to do all that to be a therapist, right?
0: Mm-hmm.
1: So all these hoops you have to jump through. So he did everything except he hadn't taken his exam yet, and you can hire them conditionally, you know, till they pass their test.
0: Mm-hmm.
1: Anyway, his first week, he said to me, well, I know what I'm going to be doing to make things better here. I said, oh, great. What are you going to be doing? This place needs to be unionized because people don't have what they should have.
0: Mm-hmm.
1: You know, and I was thinking, gosh, you little pitcher, like, you just started here.
0: Yeah.
1: <You know?
0: laughs> but see, and that's the thing, and that's why people don't want to hire. But and see, and maybe that is, you know, and maybe that is a little bit of and I'm not saying it's, like, specific to the boomers, you know, but right. Maybe that is just that's what happens between the generations, right? It's almost like this thing of like there's like a pushback from a certain optimization that a fresh pair of eyes is seeing. Do you know right. what I mean?
1: And one that has had been in a think tank for 5 years or whatever.
0: Yeah,
1: I mean, he wasn't wrong. Don't get me wrong. And I'm all for unions, you know. Mm-hmm. But I was thinking, you know, you don't even have a license yet. Like, what? You should be focused on really becoming the best therapist possible at this time, you know. In my mind, that's what I was thinking.
0: Yeah.
1: And I think you're right. It's someone who goes into the workforce, understands the culture and the social mores of work,
0: mm-hmm.
1: would not come in and say that.
0: No.
1: On the first day. It was literally his first day. It's very interesting. I'm sure with your background in, you know, anthropology, sociology, you probably understand that even more than I do, I'm sure. Just, you know, the way things are formed, the way culture is formed.
0: Yeah, well that's the thing. Workplace culture is so fascinating to me. It's so fascinating. Especially if we look on it from my generation that was raised on, you know, TV and on The Office, right? Mm-hmm. And on, you know, so many sitcoms from, you know, my late teens into early 20s were about the workplace and about how you act at work and about these relationships at work, right?
1: That's true. Wow. I never thought about it. That's true. So you're, okay.
0: Yeah. And so it really did paint a certain picture about work, but then also, you know, it kind of pulled the wool over the eyes. And what I'm seeing in a lot of these younger people that are coming into the workforce, they don't necessarily have the attitude of like, oh, well, I see what's wrong with this place. Here's what we need to do to fix it. They see what is wrong with the place. And then they're like, oh, cool, that's what's happening here. I'm going to disengage as much as possible. You know what I mean?
1: Right, right. Yeah, it's a different approach.
0: Yeah.
1: You know, because of that, whatever their culture is, I guess, around work. Very interesting.
0: Mm-hmm.
1: Well, this is not our main topic today, although it was quite provocative thing.
0: I know, we went talking for a little bit. We're almost halfway through.
1: But tonight we wanted to talk about the price of gas because it is outrageous.
0: It's outrageous.
1: Yesterday, Angela went and filled up our car, which is about 11 gallons, and it was a little over $50.
0: Oh my gosh.
1: Mm-hmm. $4.20 a gallon.
0: That is insane.
1: Mm-hmm. And that was at a little reduced rate because we have the Walmart Plus, whatever.
0: Mm-hmm.
1: So I don't know what the full price is, but it's outrageous. And
0: yeah, I mean, it is close to $5, if not $5.
1: Mm-hmm. And in other places in California, it's like $7.
0: Mm-hmm.
1: In the Northeast, where I'm from, you know, it's over $5. So I think, you know, I remember the last time it was this high. I remember the struggle because I was living in Massachusetts and my house was heated by oil.
0: Mm-hmm.
1: You know, here there's no oil heating.
0: Yeah, no.
1: So, and they have a minimum, you have to buy at least 150 gallons.
0: Mm-hmm.
1: And the price per gallon is the same, pretty much the same as you would pay for diesel fuel.
0: Oh my gosh.
1: Mm-hmm. It was insanity. You know, I mean, it was just really impossible to keep up.
0: Mm-hmm.
1: And for the first time in my life, like, I was really struggling to heat the house and have gas in my tank. And we would when we couldn't afford the 150 gallons, we would go with a big bucket and buy like 10 gallons of diesel. Because mm-hmm. you can use diesel to heat your house too. It's dirtier on the heating unit is called. Mm-hmm. So they don't suggest it, but you can do it. So that's what I would do, is go buy small amounts and put it in my oil tank to get through till I had enough money, you know. Yeah. Anyway, so we've been there before. It's been a couple of times in my life. That was in 2013, I think.
0: Yeah.
1: But I remember gas lines in the 70s. We've been through this a number of times. Mm-hmm. It's really upsetting because at the present time, I was looking up, you know, why is the price of gas so high, right?
0: Mm-hmm.
1: You know, it's politicized. It's used as a weapon so that, you know, the political figures can get what they want, basically.
0: So what is it that they want? Because I don't really, because see, that's the thing. I've been so confused, which I mean, I feel like every time we talk about, you know, politics, I walk away with like, I'm so confused about like what the goal is. What is the goal? Because so gas is high because of the Strait of Hormuz. Is that why or no?
1: Well, interestingly, I looked it up because I wanted to know specifically mm-hmm. what is causing the raise in price. It is not just that.
0: Okay.
1: There is a tightened global crude oil supply, right? Mm-hmm. So that does affect us. And it's because of the Strait of Hormuz, which is vital because it serves as the world's most critical maritime energy checkpoint.
0: Mm-hmm.
1: Okay, 20% of the world's global petroleum supply goes through there. So that's an issue. But the other issue is simply that we are in spring and summer, and they raise the price every spring and summer because people buy more and they want to make more money. I read this today, and it made me feel sick, honestly.
0: Yeah. But
1: everyone thinks that it is simply this issue with the Strait of Hormuz and the war and all that.
0: Mm-hmm.
1: But it is not just that. You know, I think it's back to the same thing of taking advantage of
0: the advantageless. Mm-hmm.
1: They take advantage of the situation, they being the oil companies, and, you know, can charge us because there's no cap. It's not like, you know, the government says, oh, we're going to put a cap on this. You can't charge more than X number of dollars or whatever. They could do that.
0: Yeah, but they don't do that?
1: No. It's continued price gouging. You know, whenever there's a conflict in the world, the prices get inflated. And then on top of that, it's seasonal.
0: Okay. Well, yeah, I did see something about how more people are like, you know, taking like other ways of transportation now.
1: Mm-hmm.
0: You know, I see a lot more people talking about, and this is probably, you know, in more walkable cities, but people are breaking the bikes back out. They're like, okay, driving is now a luxury because gas is just too expensive.
1: Right. But there are people who have to buy it because they live, you know, too far from where they work.
0: Mm-hmm.
1: Getting the kids all, you know, mm-hmm. you've got three kids to get to childcare and school and then get to work. You know, it's just not practical to put everybody on a bicycle. And,
0: yeah. So do you think as gas prices rise, and if there is a situation where, say, you know, we do run out of gas, right? Do you think there's going to be a push for, do you think the public is going to push for more public transportation routes, or do you think we're going to go back into remote work and remote schooling if people just cannot pay to get to where they need to go?
1: I think that would be a brilliant solution. I mean, the current administration has been discouraging remote work for quite some time, equating it with the global pandemic and, you know, that it's not an ideal way to work. But, you know, it, actually what we found during the height of the pandemic was that it actually does work. And so that is a brilliant solution. I haven't seen anybody suggest that as of yet, but I hope that they do suggest that. You know, they keep, the other thing that I keep wondering about is, you know, the powers that be keep saying we have the biggest supply in the world of oil. So I don't know why they keep saying that, because we don't use it. Like we have tons of crude oil, but it has to be refined into usable gasoline, and the U.S. is not equipped or set up to do that.
0: Oh, okay. Maybe that's one of the jobs all of the unemployed people are going to go to, is to these oil refineries.
1: I mean, maybe, I don't know. Yeah, I don't know. That would be another answer, right? But instead, we're getting these, you know, Trump was talking about getting rid of the federal tax on gas. That's a very small percentage. I forget what it is, but it's not going to change anything, really. It's very small. You know, working on, and you know, instead of working on the ballroom, why don't we start working on refineries? You know, if that's the case, if we're going to insist on continuing to use, you know, gas cars and oil, right? Why then? I guess.
0: Or the next, or maybe like excuse me, like in The Devil Wears Prada 2, a benevolent billionaire will come in and make everything electric. We'll gift everyone electric cars and make an electric railroad system that goes all over the country.
1: That would be nice. I've always said I wish we had a more robust rail system. I don't understand why, you know, we've been so far behind where that's concerned for so long. And when Biden was president, they actually initiated a speed railway between California and Nevada to start. I don't know what's happened to that. Like, why don't we have speed trains all over the country? Why can't I hop on a train and go to Massachusetts or to Houston to see my son, you know? I mean, we should have that capability.
0: Maybe it would take too many land deals. Like, it would take too many, like, landowners, like, cooperating, giving up their land, you know?
1: It could be.
0: Do you have to rip out some highways?
1: We do already have a railway in existence. It's way outdated compared to, you know, the EU or any place in, you know, Japan or, you know, I mean, it's way outdated. You know, so I don't know if they could take what's already designated for railways and update the whole thing. I think that's something Pete Buttigieg wanted to do.
0: Okay.
1: And the start was that railway between, why they chose that, I don't know, between, I don't know where in California, somewhere in California and Las Vegas was the first train. Why they chose that, I don't really know. I felt like, well, at least it's a starting point, you know?
0: Yeah. There's just not enough people with enough money to see the benefit in it, I think.
1: Right, it could be. But, you know, if someone came in, I mean, today I was shocked. Jeff Bezos made a statement that he thinks that the lower 50% of working earners should not have to pay income tax.
0: Oh, okay.
1: And he was going to talk to the president about it.
0: Oh. Mm-hmm.
1: I was shocked to see that. You know, so you never know. Mm-hmm. Someone could step forward and say, look, we need to solve this problem.
0: Yes, I will be the benevolent billionaire.
1: Yes, do it. Do it. Yeah, I mean, there's so many things that affect the price, you know, from whatever the global market is doing. You know, refining capacity, like here, we don't have it.
0: Mm-hmm.
1: The production costs, the import, the local and state taxes, like, so the price, you know, is a result of all those things, in addition to, you know, seasonal changes, apparently.
0: So the individual gas stations, like the people that franchise those gas stations, they don't control the price?
1: No. In fact, I was reading something about that. What does it say? Something like the local people try to keep the price down, if anything.
0: Mm-hmm.
1: But, you know, they're slaves to all these different factors. Mm-hmm. That come in. I mean, in Massachusetts, there's a state tax on gas, and it's pretty high. Mm-hmm. Like, it's like 30 cents a gallon or something.
0: Oh.
1: And they use that for the roads and stuff. But my question about that is, how many things are used for roads? Like, there's the gas tax, there's, you know, supposedly medical cannabis brings a ton of money that they use for roads.
0: But these roads are still crappy.
1: I know. Where is the money? And why are the roads still terrible?
0: Yeah, what road are we talking about?
1: But, yeah, I don't know. I mean, then the question becomes, too, okay, we talked about the refineries, and yes, it would create jobs and whatever. But what kind of pollution does it create?
0: Uh-huh.
1: You know, do we really want that?
0: Well, I don't. But I don't know. But I mean, that was more so just out of the question of, you know, going back to, was it last week where we were like,
1: yeah,
0: well, what are these people going to do?
1: Like, right.
0: What jobs are actually going to be viable for Americans on American soil?
1: Right. And that would be one route.
0: Yeah.
1: But I do think that there's a lot of pollution that comes from oil refinery.
0: Yeah. Well, we're already seeing the pollution that's from all these data centers. I know that's not about gas. That's more like on the water side of it. But
1: right. I know. I keep picturing the future that just does not look good. You know, the water being used by the data centers. You know, insisting on continuing to use oil, which creates all these issues.
0: Mm-hmm.
1: You know, and I saw a young child wrote a letter to their congressman.
0: Mm-hmm.
1: And so it was a project for school. They were asked, they could select any topic they wanted to do a little research. He was like 8 or 9. Do a little research and write to your congressman about it. So he chose the topic, and his topic was about electric cars. And he was concerned that, you know, about the pollution and the cost of gas and all the stuff. And, you know, why isn't the government invested more in electric cars?
0: Mm-hmm.
1: So I wish I could remember what state he was from and the congressman's name, but I can't at the moment. I'm sorry. However, the congressman wrote back and scolded him.
0: Oh.
1: For talking about this topic and then blamed his teacher, saying that she was too woke and should get out of politics and get into teaching them.
0: For talking about electric cars?
1: Mm-hmm. And he, this was a news piece, actually. Mm-hmm. And he said, you know, his teacher didn't select the topic. He did.
0: Yeah.
1: You know, it had nothing to do with the teacher. And then he was so smart. He was like 9, I think. He said, at the end, he said, and by the way, this giant deficit that you all are creating, I'm going to be affected by it 12, 15 years from now.
0: Mm-hmm.
1: You know, so he's smarter than the congressman.
0: Yeah. Well, we know, we know what Larry the congressman answers to.
1: Mm-hmm. But to write to a child in that tone.
0: Yeah.
1: You know, it's so upsetting. And I'm happy to see that the young people are still interested in their world and wanting to make changes. And to him, I'm sure he's thinking, you know, why not use electric cars? You know, what are they, why are they so stuck on this oil thing?
0: Well, because there's no money in electric cars. There's
1: right.
0: There's not enough money in it. I think the only way that electric cars would become more popularized, or maybe not popularized, but more, I guess, like, forward in the consumer consciousness is if they broke down more, so you would need to spend money to fix them more.
1: Right.
0: If there was a way to charge that electricity bill more, you know what I mean? If there was a way to, like, get you for
1: right.
0: more electricity, or you know what I mean? It's like there has to be a return on investment if we're switching all these people from oil.
1: Right. And they can't weaponize it. You know, over the last 100 years, oil has specifically been used as, you know, a bargaining chip.
0: Mm-hmm.
1: You know, it is right now.
0: Yeah, you can't, you know, just, like, shut off, you know, electricity willy-nilly.
1: Yeah. I mean, mm-hmm. they could, but it wouldn't just be an effect to, you know, cars and heating. It would be mm-hmm. everything.
0: Yeah.
1: They're not going to, I don't think, well, who knows? They probably will do it at some point. I've always believed they will do it at some point.
0: Mm-hmm.
1: But, you know, I mean, I was looking up, you know, times that oil has been weaponized. And I mean, there's like countless examples. Even with the most recent Russia invasion of Ukraine, you know,
0: mm-hmm.
1: Russia relied heavily on energy exports as a weapon, threatening to turn off the gas and the oil to Europe to deter Western intervention in the war.
0: Mm-hmm.
1: I mean, it's used as a weapon and as a bargaining chip over and over again. So if we switch to say we're not going to use oil in this way, they won't have that.
0: Mm-hmm.
1: You know, that's another reason I don't see it happening. But I also don't see the price of gas coming down anytime soon.
0: Yeah.
1: So buckle up.
0: Yeah, I feel like we're at least going to get into, like, winter. I feel like this entire summer is going to be a lot of, like, it becomes like a true, like, luxury to be able mm-hmm. to travel, you know, because we see with the way that airports are operating right now, it's a complete mess.
1: Yep.
0: And then, you know, with the price of gas, it's a comparable option to, if you did not want to deal with, like, the airports, is you could just drive. But now right. it's going to cost an arm and a leg just to get from one place to the other.
1: Exactly. I'll be getting out in my little power chair.
0: Exactly. It's battery powered, though, so you'll be fine.
1: Yeah.
0: Just bring an extension cord with you and you'll be good to go.
1: Yeah, I have a plug-in. I think it goes 12 miles before I'd have to recharge it.
0: Okay.
1: So that's pretty far for a wheelchair, you know.
0: Mm-hmm.
1: I mean, I could make it to Walmart if I needed to, or, you know, the corner store.
0: Oh, my gosh.
1: Yeah, with my sun umbrella over my head.
0: Yes.
1: Oh, my goodness. Well, I hope that people do have some alternatives. I know here in Fayetteville, the bus system is not very robust.
0: Mm-hmm. But I think we have a total of three. I think we have a total of three different bus systems, though.
1: Mm-hmm.
0: So
1: I don't know if people can use it to go to and from work or.
0: Mm-hmm. Well, I know one of them you can, I think you can like schedule them to like pick you up at like certain like spaces.
1: Oh,
0: yeah.
1: I didn't realize that.
0: Mm-hmm, I think it's like a full, like almost like, not cab service cause it's like a whole bus, but you know what I mean? But like, or van service. I think one of them is more of a van service.
1: So you can ask them to, you can designate a place that's where they'll pick you up, and then mm-hmm. getting home, you can contact them to get home.
0: I do believe so.
1: Within the hours that they operate.
0: Yeah, we can try to, if we can't do it this show, we can try to provide that resource next week. Let me see.
1: Okay.
0: Because I'm not sure they're... Moto.
1: And then I wonder if the Uber price is going to go up because the gas is more expensive.
0: Oh, yeah. I don't even want to think about what Uber's costing right now.
1: Right. I know. I saw someone that I know on social media, they deliver groceries, you know, for work now.
0: Mm-hmm.
1: And they've been doing it for a while and make pretty good money, actually. But like they were saying last Saturday and Sunday, they made like a little over $300, but their gas cost them like $100.
0: Oh yeah.
1: You know, so they're still making some money, but it's still a big hit. So in, you know, it's just in many different ways that it's affecting people that we don't think about. So be creative. Carpool. I remember in the 70s when we had gas shortages everywhere and there were lines for gas. This was during Nixon, I think.
0: Mm-hmm.
1: And they started, the government started giving breaks to people who could carpool. You had to prove you were carpooling. So like my dad started carpooling with three other people.
0: Oh, yeah.
1: To go to work and come back. So, you know, that's an option. Be creative. You know, sure, we want to be in our own car and our own, have autonomy to leave when we want to, but sometimes, you know, it takes a little sacrifice, I guess.
0: Yeah. You know what's crazy? It's crazy that you speak of carpooling and whatnot. I don't know why. One of the most prominent types of war advertisements that has really just like cemented in my brain. I think about it every time I think about not propaganda, but you know, like the advertisements and political cartoons of that time. I always think about where it was these people, you know, it was like it was a guy in his car. And he was driving by himself. And then, like, the slogan was something like, to ride alone is to ride with Hitler.
1: Oh, my goodness.
0: Yeah, it was really aggressive. Because they were trying to push people to save gas.
1: Right.
0: Because
1: wow.
0: They had to do, yeah. But I literally think about that one so much. Like, anytime I think about, like carpooling really is just to ride when alone is to ride with Hitler.
1: When you're riding alone, you're thinking about it.
0: Exactly. I'm like, oh no, I gotta get somebody else in this car.
1: Yeah, and they started carpool lanes on highways some time ago. I don't think they have that here because there isn't, even though there is a commute time here,
0: mm-hmm.
1: it's not like it is in big cities. where they have commuter lanes.
0: You
1: have to have at least two people in the car or they can pull you over.
0: Yes, I remember there was, I think it was Malcolm in the Middle, maybe, where they were trying to, like, sneak in the commuter lane. And so I think they had maybe, like a mannequin or something in the passenger seat.
1: Yeah, you could try to do that, I suppose. The thing about the commuter lane, so I've used it before, like in Boston, to go to the South Shore or to go west. It feels to me very oppressive because you cannot get off. You have to plan it out. It doesn't have all the exits.
0: Oh.
1: So that you can zip through.
0: Mm-hmm.
1: You know, it's like if you were going from Boston to the South Shore cities and towns, there's very few places where you can get off of that.
0: Yeah.
1: You don't want to go in the commuter lane if you need to get off, you know, just a few exits down.
0: Mm-hmm.
1: So it does require some planning, and you have to have at least two people in the car. So it's a good idea in a way.
0: Mm-hmm.
1: And because it also saves gas because you're not stopping and starting because there aren't as many exits.
0: Yeah.
1: So you're just sailing through, you know. And I think the speed limit might be a little faster. But I just remember the times I was in it thinking, what if I had to get off because I'm having some personal emergency? Or, you know, I don't know. I didn't really like that feeling, honestly. But it is a good idea, and we have to think creatively and think outside the box. Buddy up. If you're in the same town with somebody you're working with, why not share a ride, you know?
0: Yeah. Buddy up.
1: Buddy up. All right. Well, what else is happening out there? What else is happening out in the world?
0: Oh, I saw a new movie.
1: You did?
0: I did. I saw a new movie. I saw it last week. It is called Is God Is.
1: Ooh.
0: Mm-hmm. Is God Is.
1: Oh. Give us a brief little synopsis if you are wanting to see it, don't listen. It might be a spoiler.
0: Okay. I'm not going to spoil it. So Is God Is, so it's based on a play by the same name. I don't have the lady's name, but I can pull it up. But basically, it's about these twin sisters, and something happens to them when they are younger, to them and their mother. And so their whole family kind of like got split up. The mother reaches out to the two sisters, and she gives them a holy mission to seek revenge on their father.
1: Oh my goodness!
0: And so this is what the film is about. It is very, very good. It is, it's gripping. It's emotional. It really kind of makes you question the limits of revenge. And, and the parent-child relationship, dynamic and like, you know, and how much does a child owe to a parent, you know?
1: Oh, that is a topic that comes up a lot when I do tarot readings.
0: Oh,
1: When we talk about inner child work and healing from childhood, most of us are conditioned to think that we owe them everything, you know?
0: Yeah.
1: When in fact, they are the ones who decided to bring us into the world.
0: Funny. I was joking with some people a little bit a while ago about on Mother's Day, and we were talking about what we were gonna get our mothers, and then I kind of jokingly said like, well, I mean, they brought me here, why do I have to get something?
1: I didn't
0: have a choice in this, but
1: right.
0: But yeah.
1: Yeah, I mean, it definitely Sorry about that. It definitely makes you think a little bit when you start to look at it from a different perspective. You know, what if you really don't owe them anything at all? And it's all a choice, you know. Mm-hmm. When you start to think about it that way, then you can make different choices sometimes. Because people get really, you know, they feel guilty. They don't feel like they're doing enough. That happens a lot.
0: Mm-hmm.
1: So, and then if your parent asks you to do something like that.
0: Yeah. I mean, know. And yeah, I mean, like, and that is a question that comes up a lot in the movies, or a lot like in this movie. It's the directorial debut of Alicia Harris. I think produced by Tessa Thompson. But that is a question that is brought up a lot in the film, you know, with our two main characters, is like, what is enough? Like, how much is enough, you know?
1: Mm-hmm. Right. That's very interesting. Is it scary?
0: It is not scary, but it is a dark comedy thriller film. I would say it's more, it's not scary. It is gory because it is a revenge film. I would say think of gore maybe a dial down, maybe like one or two notches from a Tarantino film.
1: Oh my gosh.
0: Yeah.
1: Even one or two notches down from Tarantino to me is like mocking it in a way.
0: Uh-huh.
1: I've only seen one. I've seen one in one of his films. I've seen two, I guess. And one of them was Kill Bill 2, which stayed with me all this time.
0: Mm-hmm.
1: And the amount of gore is so over the top that it is almost comical. It's craziness, you know?
0: Yeah.
1: Just wild. So if it's one or two notches only down, I don't know if I'll be seeing it.
0: Oh, okay.
1: But I did not see a movie, but just real quick, so do you recommend the film? Is it a thumbs up and go for it, or is it neutral, or?
0: I definitely recommend the film. If you can see it with an audience, I think that is the best experience. There are definitely parts that are gonna have you like gasping and groaning, and I think if you're in like a room full of people, that makes it even better. So I definitely recommend it.
1: Nice. Carpool there.
0: Exactly.
1: Real quick, there's a new series that is a spinoff from Yellowstone. And if you liked Yellowstone, I think you'll really like this new one. The daughter in Yellowstone, her character is fascinating to me. And it's about she and her husband, and you know their trials and tribulations.
0: Mm-hmm.
1: It's really very good, especially like I said, especially if you like it. It's called Dutton Ranch. Dutton Ranch, and there are three episodes out currently. So you know if you like the Wild West stuff, the rancher stuff, Americana. And really characters with a lot of depth, then I think you'll enjoy it. And especially if you enjoyed Yellowstone, same, you know, scenery shots and all of that. And her character is very, interesting and complex. So yeah, so that's what I watched along with the continuation of Hacks,
0: which nice.
1: I also, both of those I highly recommend.
0: Yes.
1: Well, I hope everyone has a good week. Try and carpool where you can, and mm-hmm. think outside the box about how you can save a little money on the gas, because we are kind of stuck with it, I think, for the foreseeable future, and may as well make plans that'll work for you.
0: Exactly.
1: Mm-hmm. Well, have a great week, everyone.
0: Au revoir, Wendy.
1: Au revoir, Val.
0: Bye.
1: Bye.
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